0: Advice, but it's the same family radio and the same gospel. In Psalm 78, we read, "We will not hide them from our children, showing to this generation to come the praises of the Lord and His strength." 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
1: There's a somewhat lesser-known work of Herman Melville, the author of Moby Dick and Billy Budd and a host of South Sea adventure stories. One of his lesser-known works, Melville makes this statement. He says, "Until we learn that one grief outweighs a thousand joys, we will never understand what Christianity is trying to make us." Now, when Melville makes that statement, I don't think that he's simply being morbid or pessimistic, but he is echoing a sentiment that we find in Scripture itself. For example, the wisdom literature of the Old Testament declares that it is better to go to the house of mourning than to spend our time with fools. It's just one more case in point where we see how closely related the God of Scripture is to the reality of suffering and of pain. And in the first segment together, I mentioned this word, vocation. And usually when we use this word, vocation, we're referring to our career or to our life's work. Whenever I meet someone the first time, I ask them what their name is and where they live, and then inevitably I'll say, "What do you do?" I'm inquiring about your vocation. We have vocational tests. We have vocational school. So this word is a very important part of our vocabulary. But its root meaning, its classical meaning, is taken from the Latin word that means to call. And the idea earlier on in our history, when we understood that God calls people into various tasks and various occupations, He doesn't just call people into the ordained ministry, to clergy and so on, but He calls people to be physicians. He calls people to be involved in jurisprudence. He calls people into productive enterprises of business and so on, that this idea of vocation has to do with the fact that we are confident that as the Lord of history and as the Lord of all of life, God places His call upon people to perform certain tasks. But we don't usually think of suffering or of dying as a vocation. I haven't seen any vocational schools that give a diploma in suffering or a place where you can go and study how to die. And yet, if I understand what Scripture is teaching about the nature of suffering and about the nature of death, I think that it is safe for us to see that there are times in a person's life where the call of God upon that person may not be to banking or to being a doctor or to being a minister or whatever, but the call of God on the person's life for that portion of their life is to suffer. Perhaps even to die. As I said earlier, that may sound far out to you and radical. So what I'd like to do in the rest of this segment is to show you something of the history of God's activity with people by looking again at persons whom we know God called to suffer. Anytime we even talk about suffering, usually the first name that comes to mind from biblical history is the name of, and I know this is going to look funny up here underneath this word vocation, it's the name Job. Not job, although there's a link between vocation and jobs. I'm talking about vocation and Job. You know the story of Job, how that there's a drama that is unfolding in heaven where Satan reports to the divine architect of heaven and earth, and he says he's been going to and fro over all of the earth and examining the creation. He sort of comes back in gleeful delight at what he's discovered down here on this planet, and he's mocking God, saying, hey, this, all these people down here, and they're in my pocket. They're doing what I want them to do. Nobody's listening to you. Nobody's paying any attention to your laws and so on. And God said, wait a minute. Have you considered my servant Job? Satan says, sure, I've considered Job. I've seen him. He obeys you. He's upright. He's righteous. Stainless Job, we call him. He said, but why shouldn't he serve you? Does Job serve God for nothing? Look at what you've done. You've prospered him. You've put a hedge around him. You've given everything that a man could ever want. He said, let me at him. Let me inflict pain on his life. And we'll see how long he's faithful to you. Well, you know the story of all of the afflictions that come upon Job. He loses his property. He experiences financial ruin. Then his family is taken from him one by one. And then he is afflicted with incurable diseases that are excruciatingly painful. And in the midst of this experience, Job is tempted to curse God. In fact, in the middle of his suffering, even his wife comes and suggests that if he wants relief from his pain, that what he ought to do is shake his fist into heaven and scream at God. And his wife says, curse God and die. How could anybody endure this much grief and this much pain and still refuse to blaspheme God? Job had a lot more than patience. Job had an understanding and a confidence of God, even when he was shaken to the very foundation of his being. We know that the worst thing that happened to the man was that in the midst of his suffering, when he looked to his friends for comfort, his friends came to him not with comfort, but with accusation. And so the friends all came to Job and they said, Job, there must be some unconfessed sin in your life. Not a whole lot of comfort. Until finally Job turned to God. And he experienced the whole roller coaster of human emotions, even with God. He struggled with God. He screamed at God. He was mad at God. He was afraid of God. He didn't know whether to repent or to rejoice or what to do in the midst of all this pain. He said, I don't know what's happening. He said, God, will you please explain to me why I'm enduring this suffering? And what happened? Did God come down and say, well, listen, there's three reasons why you're suffering, Job. It's because you yelled at your wife last week or because you stole some tomatoes from somebody's garden. No. You know, God never answered his question. Instead, he started asking Job a lot of questions. He said, Job, you want me to answer your questions first? You answer some of mine. He said, Job, tell me, where were you when I established the foundations of the world? I don't know. It's me.

Job's final examination that Job's getting, all Job can say to God is, nope, nope, nope, nope, nope. And it's almost as if God's bullying him. As if God is saying, you can't do those things, Job, but I can. Well, what was the answer that Job got? He didn't get an answer. What he got was a person. He got a person. God said, look at me. I'm not going to answer your question right now, but I want you to understand that I control the universe. I control the Pleiades. I can pull the Leviathan out of the oceans with a 5-pound test line. Job, trust me. And he did. Because it was his vocation. Because Job did not suffer because of his sin. Job suffered for the glory of God. In the New Testament, some folks brought a man to Jesus and they wanted to stump Jesus with a difficult theological question. The man had been blind from the day that he was born. Spent his whole life in darkness. And so they bring this man to Jesus and they say, Jesus, tell us, unravel this theological mystery for us. Whose sin was it? Was it this man's sin or his parents' sin that made him be born blind? Now, those of you who are students of philosophy may be recognized in this question that is brought to Jesus, what's called the fallacy of the false dilemma or the either-or fallacy. It's a fallacious way of thinking. It's reducing something to two options when there may be three or four or five or six options, saying that you have to have either peanut butter or Cracker Jacks. And I'll say, just the same, I'll have popcorn. I don't want either pox on both of your houses here on these either or business. But these people came to Jesus and said, the man is blind and there's got to be a reason for his blindness. Either it's because he's a sinner and God afflicts him with blindness, or his parents were sinful and therefore he's born blind. That's the question brought to Jesus. And Jesus said, neither. This man was born blind that the work of God might be made manifest. Do you hear what he's saying? He's saying this man was born blind so that the majesty of God would be made plain. But now we say, how in the world is the majesty of God made manifest through human suffering? Well, we're talking about it right now. Do you think that man ever dreamed that 2,000 years after he met Jesus, people would be gathered at MD Anderson Medical Center talking about his experience with blindness and his experience in meeting one who touched his eyes and gave him his sight back? That the reason why he was born blind was that from all eternity, God purposed that that man be there at that place on that day when his son would come by and give him his sight back. To demonstrate to the whole world the power and the magnificence of Christ. Do you think that that man today can rejoice in his blindness? He'd be happy to come right back to this planet and spend 40, 50, 60 more years in darkness if he could be used of God to show the world the magnificence of Christ. But he didn't know that when he was blind. And most of us don't see the reason for our suffering in this world. But the message of Scripture is that God stands over and above all human suffering, and that it is a divine vocation. Now, we've talked about Job, and we've talked about the man born blind. But there was one man who was born who had one purpose in his whole life, one vocation. The whole reason why he was born in the first place wasn't to be blind, wasn't to suffer,

0: boils or the loss of family or cattle as Job was. But the whole purpose for this man's suffering, his vocation, was to do one thing, and that was to die. And his name was Jesus. I'd like to read a passage that you're all familiar with from the New Testament, from the 26th chapter of Matthew's Gospel, beginning at verse 36, where we read this: Then Jesus went with his disciples to a place called Gethsemane. And he said to them, Sit here while I go over there and pray. And he took Peter and two sons of Zebedee along with him. Now listen to this. And he began to be sorrowful and troubled. And then he said to them, My soul is overwhelmed with sorrow to the point of death. Stay here and keep watch with me. In theology, we like to use Latin phrases and Latin expressions, and one that I've always found particularly meaningful are the words passio magna, which means the great suffering. We speak of the grand passion of Christ, that it was Christ's vocation from the very moment that he was born that he was called of God to suffer and to die. Do you remember his mother Mary, when Jesus was just a baby? Mary and Joseph took Jesus into the temple for circumcision, for purification. And they met this old prophetess there, and this old prophet that God had said that he wouldn't die until he had seen the Lord's Messiah. His name was Simeon. And Simeon sang the Nunc Dimittis, the song. He said, Now lettest thou thy servant depart in peace, for mine eyes have seen the glory of Israel. And then he broke out into prophecy and talked about how this baby of this woman was going to be established for the rising and falling of many in Israel and would be a sign to the nations and so on. And then at that very beginning of Jesus' life, this ancient prophet said, But Mary, a sword is going to pierce your soul. The announcement to the mother of Christ in the first 2 weeks of his life was that this child was destined for death and for suffering. And we don't know at what point in Jesus' developing consciousness he became totally aware of his vocation. We know when he was 12 years old and he went to Jerusalem and he was astounding the doctors in the temple, and his parents were missing him and they were frantic. They thought they had lost him, and they came rushing back and they found Jesus talking to the theologians in the temple and amazing them all with his knowledge. And they rebuked their son and said, You know, what are you doing? We've been looking all over the place for you. You've caused us no small amount of consternation. And he said to his parents, Don't you know that I must be about my father's business? He had a sense of vocation. But what was that business? It wasn't until he was about 30 years old that he began his public ministry, and he sort of kept a low profile, what the theologians call the messianic secret. Jesus didn't go around and display his power all at once to everybody. And on one occasion, he drew aside with his disciples, and he sort of gathered them around, Peter, James, and John, and he said, Tell me now, he said, You're out and about with the populace here. What's the scuttlebutt? What are people saying about me? Who do men say that I am? And the disciples began to respond, and they said, Well, some of them say that you're, you know, an incredible prophet. Some say you're Elijah. Some say you're John the Baptist. They're confusing you with him and so on. And they're giving all these answers as to what public opinion polls were saying about Jesus. And finally, Jesus said, Well, that's fine. That's interesting to know what they're saying. Who do you think that I am? And you remember Simon Peter, Caesarea Philippi, looked at Jesus and he said, Thou art the Christ, the Son of the living God. You're the Messiah. And Jesus looked at Simon and he said, Blessed art thou, Simon Bar-Jonah. Flesh and blood hath not revealed that to you. This isn't something that you penetrated through your unaided speculation here. Flesh and blood hasn't revealed this to you, but my Father has revealed that to you. And it was a wonderful moment. This was Peter's greatest moment. And Jesus renamed him right there. He said, And thou shalt be called Petros, Peter, meaning rock. And on this rock, I'm going to build my church. You can just see Peter beginning to swell in pride and earn that compliment from Jesus. 5 minutes later, if you remember the story, Jesus looked at Peter, whom he had complimented, and said, "Get thee behind me, Satan." Remember that? He wasn't talking to the devil. He was talking to Peter. And he looked at Peter and he called Peter the devil. He said, "Get thee behind me, Satan." Why did he do it? Because in that 5 minutes, something very significant took place in the conversation. After Peter said, "Okay, you're the Messiah," Jesus said, "Okay, I'm the Messiah. Blessed are you for understanding. But there's something you must learn. And that is, as the Messiah, I have to suffer many things." Peter said, "God forbid." You know what his words were? In the text there, we read this, that Peter looked at Jesus and he said, "Far be it from you, Lord, that you should suffer." Imagine that. I mean, if anybody should have understood that God majors in suffering and that God can make this vocation to call a person to suffer, it should have been a Jew of the first century. But even at that point, Peter was saying, this is unthinkable. Our Messiah is a Messiah who will come, and he certainly won't suffer. Jesus said, "You've got to understand that the only way I can be the Messiah is by walking the Via Dolorosa. I have to suffer, and I have to die, because that's the call of God on my life." You see, Peter wanted Christ to remove himself from suffering, to be the Savior some other way. That's why I say at the very heart of the Judeo-Christian faith is the reality of suffering and of death. That would be nice to say that when the moment came for Jesus to fulfill his destiny, he smiled, he saluted the Father and said, "Okay, I'm ready now. Let's get on with it." We read here in this text that when Christ went into the Garden of Gethsemane, it said, this was the beginning of his sorrow, and he entered into great distress. And he said, "My soul is exceedingly sorrowful." He said, "God, if there's any other way, let this cup pass from me. I certainly don't want to volunteer for drinking a cup like that, and I don't want to volunteer for getting some terrible disease." And those of you who suffer from very difficult diseases, I'm sure, didn't volunteer for them. And you've cried out many, many times, even as Christ did, "Please let this pass. Nevertheless, not my will, but yours be done." And God said, "No." The Father said, "Drink the cup. That's your vocation." Jesus said, "Okay, if that's what you want, then I'll drink it." He didn't go laughing and dancing to the cross. He went screaming to the cross. But the only way he could endure what he endured was to understand that it wasn't the devil that put him there. And it wasn't chance that put him there. And it wasn't the hostility of people that put him there. All of those things maybe could be mixed up in the nature of things, but ultimately what put him there was a vocation. He was sent by the Father. But what we're going to see before we're done is that when God gives a human being a vocation to suffer and to die, he never, ever, ever, ever ends it there. Christian faith didn't begin on Good Friday.
1: 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And whatever cross our Father has given us to bear, we can persevere, knowing that Christ bore the heavier burden, and that our suffering will also one day result in triumph. This has been the Tuesday edition of Renewing Your Mind. 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And if you happen to be one of those partners, I want to thank you for standing with us and invite you to call and leave us a message at 800-733-0853. 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We'd love to hear your story about why you became a ministry partner and how God has used Ligonier Ministries in your life. 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
1: Well, life in this fallen world is complex. 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Listeners, send me questions. I find the best ones and put them to longtime pastor and author John Piper. And together we open our Bibles for answers. I'm your host, Tony Ranke, with today's question. We'll ask three people to explain what it means to be spiritual, and you'll get four different answers. That's a humorous way to state the problem. Definitions of spirituality are very squishy things. The term means something different to everyone. So what is biblical spirituality? And can we settle on an objective definition of spirituality from the Bible? That's the question today from a young woman. And for her, it's not a theoretical question at all. Pastor John, my mother and I have differing views on biblical spirituality, so much so that she has said that my husband and I are not spiritual. I believe this is because she embraces spirituality as spiritual gifts, such as speaking in tongues, interpreting dreams, and claiming healing. My husband and I have worked in the mission field, are heavily involved in church, love the Lord, and seek after him in all things. I don't know what to say to this. Is it possible that we, my husband and I, are not spiritual? I feel that this is not the case as I see the fruit of the Spirit in our lives. How would you respond to such a statement toward yourself? And more broadly, what does authentic Christian spirituality look like?
2: Let's start with a few comments about the use of language and the importance of definitions. And then we'll move over to the biblical use of the term spiritual, which is especially interesting because in the ESV, the word spiritual or spiritually occurs 29 times, and 27 of them are in the writings of the Apostle Paul. And the other two are in Peter's first letter. So it isn't a very widespread term. And we're mainly dealing with Paul, dealing with his understanding of it when we talk about the meaning of spirituality or being spiritual in the New Testament. So first, a few thoughts about the use of language. I wonder what our friend would feel or think if a New Age spiritualist who practices divination and fortune-telling and necromancy and palm reading and earth worship were to say to her, to our mature Christian friend, "You're not spiritual because you don't pursue these spiritual practices like I do." Now, my guess is that our friend would not feel very threatened at all or seriously criticized because she knows that those practices are not at all what the Bible means by spiritual. In fact, just the opposite. The Bible opposes those practices. But the point is that the New Age spiritualist is spiritual by his own definition. So there would be no point in arguing which of those is spiritual. Like, if you don't define your terms, it would go nowhere. The argument would go nowhere if you said which one of us is spiritual, because they don't agree on what they mean by spiritual. They are using the word in drastically different ways. So when our friend says, "My mother and I have differing views on biblical spirituality," she could mean, "My mother and I agree on the meaning of the word, but we disagree on whether my husband and I are living up to it." Or she could mean that they seriously disagree on the biblical definition of spirituality. And so they can't assess the other with the same criteria. And we just talk past each other. Now, I'm pretty sure from what she says that our friend takes the latter view, because she says she embraces spirituality as spiritual gifts, such as speaking in tongues, interpreting dreams, claiming healing. So the mother thinks that being spiritual in a biblical sense is exercising spiritual gifts, while our friend thinks being spiritual means something else. So let's go to Paul's writings, and see what the term actually means. So Paul uses the word spiritual to refer to spiritual wisdom, spiritual blessings, spiritual songs, spiritual bodies, spiritual gifts, spiritual rock, spiritual food. Now, we're going to leave all that aside. We're only going to talk about spiritual people. I think he uses the term in three ways, but they are all rooted in the same basic idea. And I think that basic idea is that a person is spiritual if, by the power of the Holy Spirit, he has experienced a new birth and is no longer defined by the flesh, which opposes God, but is defined by the Holy Spirit, who causes him to trust God and love God. So a spiritual person is most fundamentally a supernaturally transformed person who has been transferred by the Spirit from the natural condition of unbelief to the Spirit-created condition of new creature in Christ. They are spiritual in the sense that they were created by the Holy Spirit and are indwelt and formed by the Holy Spirit. So you can see that, if I'm right, Paul's use of the term spiritual gets its meaning mainly from God's Spirit, not my spirit. Paul doesn't call somebody spiritual because their spirit is especially active, or because they have an unusual preoccupation with mystical things, spiritual things. Now, the most important text for seeing these things is 1 Corinthians chapter 2, verses 12 and following. So let me read a couple of verses. Now, we have received not the spirit of the world, but the Spirit who is from God, that we might understand things freely given to us by God. And we impart this in words not taught by human wisdom, but taught by the Spirit, interpreting spiritual truths to those who are spiritual. Now, who are they? Those who are spiritual. So we've received the Spirit. We're imparting things from the Spirit by words taught by the Spirit, but we can only do that to those who are spiritual. Who are they? That's what Paul turns to. They're the only ones to whom Paul can successfully transmit spiritual truths. So Paul explains why that is and who they are in verse 13, the next verse. The natural person. Now, that's the unregenerate, unsaved person without the Holy Spirit, contrasted with the spiritual person. The natural person does not accept the things of the Spirit of God, for they are folly to him, and he's not able to understand them because they are spiritually assessed. Spiritually assessed. That is, in the sense that the indwelling Holy Spirit enables a person to assess them rightly. They're not foolishness, but they're true and beautiful. And he goes on, verse 15. The spiritual person, now he's contrasting that with the natural person, the unregenerate person, the spiritual person assesses all things, but is himself assessed by no one. For who has understood the mind of the Lord so as to instruct him? But we have the mind of Christ. That is, we have the Holy Spirit shaping the way our mind assesses things so that we don't call wisdom stupid or foolishness. Instead, we assess things in the true light of Christ. But natural people can't make that act. They can't do that because it's not real to them. It's just foolishness to them. So my conclusion from this passage is that Paul's most basic use of the term spiritual is to refer to true Christians who have the Holy Spirit and therefore are no longer merely natural people, but supernatural people who have been born again by the Spirit and whose minds are therefore able to see in the gospel the beauty of Christ and the wisdom of God. So all true Christians are spiritual in that fundamental sense, and that's his most basic sense. Now, I think there are two other uses of the term in Paul, and both of them are adaptations of this meaning, not contradictions of it. So the first is that Paul can use the term spiritual for Christians who are more mature in their experience of this newness of their spirituality. 1 Corinthians chapter 3, verse 1. But I, brothers, could not address you as spiritual people. Which is different than saying that they're not spiritual people. I couldn't address you as spiritual people, but as infants in Christ. Now, I don't think that means, I used to think this, but I don't think that means that they're not spiritual in the first sense, but they weren't acting like it. Strife and jealousy was all over the church. And so Paul treats them as babies. Here's another example of this use of the more mature Christian as spiritual in Galatians 6:1. Brothers, if anyone is caught in a transgression, you who are spiritual should restore him. Now, he's a Christian. And yet he's calling these folks spiritual to go restore him in a spirit of gentleness. Those who are walking in the more mature influence of the Spirit, the Spirit's fruit, like meekness he refers to, you go restore that one back. That's my second use of the word, a more mature experience of that spirituality. The other use of the term spiritual is ironic in 1 Corinthians 14:37. It goes like this. If anyone thinks that he's a prophet or spiritual, he should acknowledge that the things I am writing to you are a command of the Lord. So ironically, there are those who have spiritual gifts, and they really do. Like I think our friend's mother is thinking, they have spiritual gifts, and they claim, therefore, to be spiritual. But Paul says, now, here's the real test. You people who are speaking in tongues and experiencing healings and exorcisms, here's the real test of being spiritual. It's not gifts, but submission to the apostolic word. Do you acknowledge that our word is from the Lord? So my counsel to our friend who sent this question is that she will, with all humility, in the pursuit of all the fruit of the Holy Spirit, not be shamed by her mother's misunderstanding. Don't let her words shame you. She should realize that having spiritual gifts does not make a person spiritual. That was the problem at Corinth. It's having the Holy Spirit that makes one spiritual, and being formed into the image of Christ by his fruit, that's mature spirituality.
1: Thank you, Pastor John, for that definition. And that mention of 1 Corinthians 14:37 here in this episode reminds me of one of my all-time favorite APJ episodes. We titled it, Should We Listen for the Audible Voice of God? 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I'm your host, Tony Aranky. We'll see you next time.

Isaiah chapter 41, verse 10. Fear not, for I am with you. Be not dismayed, for I am your God. I will strengthen you. I will help you. I will uphold you with my righteous right hand.

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2: Greetings. Let's open God's Word to Psalm 42, which is the beginning of Book 2 of the Psalms, and it is a contemplation of the sons of Korah. "As the deer pants for the water brooks, so pants my soul for you, O God. My soul thirsts for God, for the living God. When shall I come and appear before God? My tears have been my food day and night, while they say continually to me, 'Where is your God?' When I remember these things, I pour out my soul within me, for I used to go with the multitude. I went with them to the house of God with the voice of joy and praise, with a multitude that kept a pilgrim feast. Why are you cast down, O my soul? And why are you disquieted within me? Hope in God, for I shall yet praise him for the help of his countenance. O my God, my soul is cast down within me. Therefore, I will remember you from the land of Jordan and from the heights of Hermon, from the hill Mizar. Deep calls unto deep at the noise of your waterfalls. All your waves and billows have gone over me. The Lord will command his loving kindness in the daytime, and in the night his song shall be with me, a prayer to the God of my life. I will say to God, my rock, 'Why have you forgotten me? Why do I go mourning because of the oppression of the enemy?' As with a breaking of my bones, my enemies reproach me, while they say to me all day long, 'Where is your God?' Why are you cast down, O my soul? And why are you disquieted within me? Hope in God, for I shall yet praise him, the help of my countenance and my God." Let's pray. Lord, we thank you that you know the longing of our souls, the thirst that we experience, and you have given us the place to go. We can hope in our God. So Lord, we pray that you would give us the soul satisfaction that comes from you. We ask it in Jesus' name. Amen. My wife will often say, at the end of an evening when you're done with dinner and the kids are in bed, she will say, "I have the wants." And I love that phrase. Do you want ice cream? Do you want something to drink? Do you need a snack? And I don't know. I want something. I have the wants. I often experience that. We do many times in life. And the Psalms are drawing on that same experience. We have the wants. The way that it's written here in Psalm 42, the sons of Korah write it this way: "As a deer pants for," or longs for, "is thirsty for flowing streams, so pants my soul for you, O God." Every day you wake up with the wants. You have these needs and desires. And to put it simply, we are thirsty beings. And every morning I experience that, and I look forward in the morning. It's so nice to just step outside and either see the sunrise or the sunrise is coming, and I look forward to a cup of coffee. And in these desires, I'm not really any different than a deer in the woods. And when the deer is chased and running for its life and it's exhausted, It has this thirst. It wants nothing more than water. Well, here this psalm has a kinship with the deer. The deer is thirsty every morning. I'm thirsty every morning. But in one way, I'm very different from a deer. I am not satisfied in life with a good cup of coffee. We want more, don't we? No one says, how are you doing today? Well, you know, I am completely satisfied. I got to drink a cup of coffee this morning. There's really nothing more I want from life. We have more desires than that. Our soul is thirsty for God. And to say my soul, it's not just one department in my life, the soul part of me. It's me. What you are has this desire for God. Your being thirsts for him. Well, do you know what? I know where water can be found. The Lord God is life. And this is a personal, relational statement. This is not just a theological truism. And you will experience it with pangs of hunger. There is a poverty. There's a need within you. There is an emptiness that is crying out to be filled. Religion is not just a relationship of me and it. Truth is not just a data set. It is a relationship of me and you. There was a German philosopher who said, it is not I, it, it is I, thou. I am longing for you, Lord. I desire you. I trust you. It is a person at the heart of our religion. And God says the same kinds of personal things. Do you know the heart of the covenant? This is what God is doing. I will be your God, and you will be my people. Or another point, God says this, I love you, and I will rejoice over you with singing. That's what we long for. There's this thirst for God. There's a pastor who wrote a book about restless devotion. A friend of mine named Nick Thompson, and he said this, as David journeyed through the waterless wilderness, his brain sent neural signals to compel him to drink lest he die of dehydration. It's called thirst. His soul is signaling a need to drink from the refreshing streams of God's life-giving glory. Well, those who drink from this fountain will never thirst again. So David repeated, my soul thirsts for God. He identifies it. When we pursue all these other things and we pursue addictions and we become enslaved to them, we're looking for more and more satisfaction. And David identifies it correctly. My soul thirsts for God, for the living God. When shall I come and appear before God? Many people share this desire. We all do. Did you know that 3/4 of the world's population identifies with some religion? 6 billion people are religious. But that's not quite enough. David's not just looking for a spirituality and some higher power. Christianity is specific with a specific God, and so he names it, my soul is thirsty for the living God. I can't have a dead religion. I want the living God who speaks and creates and saves. I want the God of Elijah who answers by fire. I'm not content with the God of the Baals. I want the God of Shadrach, Meshach, and Abednego who delivers from a fiery furnace. I want the God of Jesus whose love is stronger than death. This is the heartbeat of Christianity. When shall I come and appear before God? I want to see him face to face. And so the heartbeat of the Christian is, Lord Jesus, come quickly. For me to live is Christ, and to die is gain because it's more of Christ. I want to see his face. That's the heart of Christianity. And that can lead us into sadness, even. but we know where to turn. Well, let's do that even now. Our Lord God and our Father, we thank you that as we thirst, as we realize how much we need to be satisfied, we pray that you would always turn us in the right direction, set our faces towards the Father of the Lord Jesus, and would you meet us by the Spirit, satisfy our thirst. And then would you give us the Spirit to be a fountain of living water that flows through us to other people. And we ask it in Jesus' name. Amen.
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1: Hear the Word, reading from Psalm 2, verses 10 through 12. Be wise now, therefore, O ye kings. Be instructed, ye judges of the earth. Serve the Lord with fear, and rejoice with trembling. Kiss the Son, lest he be angry, and ye perish from the way when his wrath is kindled but a little. Blessed are all they that put their trust in him. Reading from Psalm 2, verses 10 through 12.

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2: 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For Tuesday, September 22nd, I'm Dana Gresh. Yesterday, Nancy began a series about the Shunammite woman found in 2 Kings chapter 4. We saw the importance of this woman's hospitality to the prophet Elisha. And that teaching got a lot of our listeners thinking. So let's pause together and make this personal. How might we open our homes and use them to serve the Lord? One listener remembers an example from her childhood.
3: If anybody came into my mom's house, it didn't matter what time of the day, it didn't matter. She would always bring out food, all breads, cookies. So if you ever went away from my house growing up, you know, it was really surprising because there was always food. So I don't know if she just had the spirit of hospitality, but it was always there. My sister and I, we're not as generous as my mom. We don't constantly bake and cook. And I mean, so it is a spirit that I don't know if it's a dying art, but I think most of us that are in our 50s remember the older generation always had food ready.
4: I remember that as well. But here's the thing we need to remind ourselves, and especially the younger generation. You don't have to be a gourmet cook. You don't have to be into baking. You don't have to be into anything exquisite or extravagant or massive to be hospitable. I mean, I've shown hospitality in my home with, you know, pop and pretzels or popcorn or some other things not so healthy that I won't mention. It's the heart we're talking about. And I think so many times we get intimidated by the thought of hospitality because we think we have to, you know, the house has to be spotless. I just tell you right now, with a family of six living in my house is not spotless. And you may trip on toys or who knows what else right now. So that's not the point. The point is that we open our hearts and we welcome people into our space. What we're doing then is welcoming them into our lives. And we say, I care about you. I want to serve you. I want to bless you. And one way to do that is through meals. But I have gotten really creative over the years when I sometimes walk into my house after my company gets there for dinner at times. And I found ways to get creative about providing food. And it may be, you know, I say, come bring your own dinner, but in whatever ways we can to say, here's a space where we can enjoy each other, where we can fellowship. And let me say also, as a single woman in ministry, how grateful I am for friends I have who do know how to cook and bake and do know how to provide really healthy, wholesome meals and have welcomed. I'm looking at Jennifer here. I was in your home not too long ago, and you and your mother-in-law prepared a great meal. It was a homemade meal. That was a real treat for me, home-cooked meal. And so as a servant of the Lord, what a blessing it's been to experience the gift of hospitality from others. So don't underestimate the power and the gift that it is to serve your family, guests, others in that way in your home.
5: I have six children, and we about a year and a half ago moved to a home that was a little larger, and on the property had a guest house so that we could host our my in-laws. And that's been a stretch to sometimes have them so close. It's been a blessing as well. And but also in the home, just having the space to have people over. But with all the children and such, it's sometimes like in my mind, I know, I believe God has called us here to be hospitable and to share. However, it's my heart attitude that I struggle with sometimes, is just how to do this with a joyful heart as well, even though I know that God is calling me to do this. And so this talk has reminded me that I need to do it so with a joyful heart as well. So thank you.
4: The heart attitude makes all the difference, doesn't it? Mm-hmm. And sometimes others can't tell, but we know.
6: Well, I was just sitting here thinking what a relief this program is going to be to women to know that you don't have to be Pinteresting, you know? I'm a technology recluse because I just can't handle it. But I think Pinterest is what magazine covers are and what malls are. Just such a source of condemnation. And was so struck by the Shunammite woman. And she said, well, I'm going to give him a bed and a table and a lamp. And I'm not going to like decoupage the room. I'm not going to like carve it out of driftwood I found in my backyard. I'm just going to meet his needs, and that's going to be enough. And so I think that there, it's as so often happens for us as young women, we're twisted. Like, we want to have a beautiful home, but we don't necessarily want to be hospitable. And we want to have that magazine cover look, but we don't want anyone to mess it up. And so the Lord really has. Typically, my home is full of teenagers, and they're so easy to please in many ways. I mean, pizza rolls and Pepsi, and we are rolling. So, you know, I love that. And God's really blessed us recently with a bigger house and a farm and a fainting goat. And, you know, it's been such a privilege just to have more, to be able to give more. And so I don't think it's something that young women are necessarily hearing a lot about or understand. They think it's about, you know, having a home that looks like Pinterest. So I just think you've nailed it with the heart of it.
4: Kim is another, as would be true of many of you in this room, I've had the privilege of being a guest in her home and being warmly welcomed there. And I know she and her husband have a real heart for ministering to others in their home. Just how has it been a blessing to you to use your home for hospitality?
7: Oh, I love having people over. I really do. And I don't get to do it as much as I would like or as much as I used to. But I love to have people over. It blesses them. But I'm telling you, when I'm cleaning up after a big mob has been there, it is just a sweet time of reflecting and thinking about how we've shared fellowship in what God is doing in each other's lives. I think about a big birthday party I threw for a friend once that she was able to hear from so many people how she had blessed their lives, and it was encouraging to her. I'm thinking of my friend here sitting beside me who is a single woman and lives alone but has prepared her home with three nice bedrooms. And everyone that stays, she opens her home all the time to visiting people that come through our
4: city.
7: She's
4: been trying to get me to come stay there.
7: She has invited you many times, Nancy. You have a standing invitation. But everyone that stays there, they say, this bed, I have never slept in such a great bed. I've never had such a great night's sleep. She has games there for children of all ages, for adults. And it's just, it's a party place. But it's not at necessarily a Pinterest show place, but it is comfortable, it's inviting, and you know, I just think that that's the heart of God, to come here, come sit beside me, let me love on you. And I love doing that in my home, and I love going to people's homes who do that to reflect the heart of Christ.
8: Recently, I had a lady come and live with me who just got out of prison, and I did not know her before, and it's been

0: The Lord has called you to do something. It may be hard, but you have to keep pushing through because you don't know who you're entertaining or the impact or influence that you could have. I know there have been several of my friends have said, Angela, I can't believe you're doing that just to watch you do it. And I go, it's not me because I don't want to do it. So it's been very, very difficult.
1: But can you say anything about the blessing of it?
0: It has been a blessing too. She came to know the Lord in prison and is continuing to grow. She is working at our family camp, cleaning houses out there, and she's around to help me. I have been traveling a lot on the road with the ministry, and she's there to take care of things and be there to do things that I cannot do because of travel.
1: And I think she is a jewel in the making.
0: I agree.
1: And that what you are, the way you're bringing her into your home is a picture of Christ welcoming her into his home and his heart, and that she's just going to blossom. And there have already been so many changes in her life. And I think this season of her knowing that she's welcome in the family of God, that you're demonstrating that in just such a powerful way that is going to really deeply impact her life. It already is.
2: So I'm an empty nester, but when my children were teenagers, I had a freezer stocked with slice and bake. So I don't know what this Pinterest thing is, but a couple of friends used to make fun of me that I wasn't a home baker, but I grew up in New York City and we had a tiny kitchen. So our version of baking was to pull out the slice. Do you all know what slice and bakes are? You buy cookies that are ready to just take off and stick on the cookie sheet and you stick them in the oven. They're cookie dough. And so that was our version. And several of my daughter's friends, you know, still consider me their second mom and come back and visit now that they're all grown and married. And so hospitality, it can look in different ways. And then I also wanted to just mention, sometimes my husband and I are on a different page. I always want to have everyone over all the time. And one of the things, as I've been praying to respect him more and honor him in our home, is to really wait on him, and to not just invite anyone over, but to really, you know, make sure that his heart is in the same place as mine and he wants to do it. And that's been really beneficial and exciting to see him grow more into wanting to do it. And then when we do have people over, that we're together in it. And that's a good thing. And so I just thought that was important.
1: And you see that in the Shunammite woman. Before she builds a room on her,
2: she adds
1: a room on her house.
2: Yes.
1: She talks to her husband about it.
2: Yeah, and that's a good thing to do.
1: To be on the same page. And your husband, some of you may be married to men who are more introverted or aren't parties waiting to happen. So you need to be sensitive to that, because your husband, if those of you who are married, is your most important guest in your home. And yet, scriptures teach us that being hospitable is a qualification for being an elder or a deacon. And provide leadership in the church. Now, that doesn't mean you always have to have parties at your house, but it does mean having a warm and welcoming heart, and using the things God has given you to be a blessing to others. So give him room to grow in that, but also realize that sometimes God may be protecting you by your husband's reticence to have a party there every night, that he may realize that this is taking you, stretching you beyond what is practical or reasonable at this season of your life. So that's why God gave you to each other, so you could help each other, so you could balance each other, but make it a matter of discussion, as this woman did with her husband, and prayer. Seek the Lord and say, how can we use what God has entrusted to us in this season to be a blessing to others?
3: I just feel just so strong in my heart right now. I just am just praying that the Lord would reach down and grip a hold of our hearts and put his desires in our heart to want to do this, because it's not out of our own desires that we can do this. It's not. And so I am just praying that the Lord will put on each one of our hearts somebody, a neighbor or a friend, those people that are lost in our lives, that he would just put their face in your mind and your heart, and that we would be intentional and that we would respond and say yes to that, and that we would. Because I know I always pause, or I feel like the Lord's nudging me or pushing me, and then I just stop and I think, the selfishness or the things get in the way. And so I just really pray that the Lord would put somebody on each one of our hearts, and that we would say yes, and that these people would come to know the Lord. Maybe a lost soul that you know.
4: I'm a homeschool mom. I have four children, and we host a small group in our home.

0: home every other week, and we have 30 children that come. We believed in be fruitful and multiply. So my house kind of gets trashed sometimes, and this was very timely because we've led a small group for about 10 years and always had the kids present, not with us while we're discussing, but we always have childcare. They do Bible lessons themselves, but we just felt it was important that they saw us as their parents gathering together to pray. And honestly, I'm getting a little tired and weary, and to be here today and to hear the Lord just speaking to my heart that this is good, that you're having all these kids over all the time is good. And he reminded me that, you know, after 10 years, they started out really little, and now we've got some big ones. And our young men in our group are getting ready to start leading the Bible teaching to the new littles now. Great. That we have. So it's just a blessing. But I'm very blessed to be here today because I've been very tired. So thank you.
1: And that's where we have to get filled up so that we can give out to others. And now keep in mind, this woman in Shunem didn't have everybody over all the time. So that's where you need wisdom and discernment and seeking the Lord and saying, for this season of my life, who is it that you want us to minister to in this way? So God may not have provided you a place where you can have a small group with 30 kids, or it may not be a season of life where you and your husband feel that that's the best way to use your home. So don't compare to somebody else's story. Don't get on a guilt trip about what you aren't doing, or get proud about what you are doing. Ask the Lord in this season, if you're married, ask your mate in this season together, how can we use what God has entrusted to us to be a blessing to others?
2: One of the things that has really talked to me today, and our home has always been open to whoever wants to come. And the way that looks has changed over the years. Before we had children, you know, we tried to minister to other couples. And even before we had our children, we were involved in youth ministry. And, you know, who we had young people in our house before we even had kids, and the leaders. And then as my kids were born and we had them, my children went to public school. And what a huge ministry. You know, what the family looks like today is not necessarily what our families look like. And I have to tell you, the kids that came in and had dinner at our dinner table came to our house, like these ladies are saying, that's a huge thing of hospitality. So many kids are not exposed to that. They don't have a clue what a family is. Even in Christian homes, where everybody's so busy. But hospitality does evolve over the years, and it truly is a legacy that we as mothers, and even single women, there, I just feel like so many people have poured into my kids' lives. And even now, as I hear Nancy speak, I have a daughter at Moody, and she's single, and just dealing with the singleness when people around her are saying, you need to have someone else in your life. She's like, Mom, I just want to be content where I am and with what God's going to do with my life. So anyhow, I just think that hospitality can take on a lot of different looks. You know, whether it's to an individual or to a family or a group of young people or older people. And my heart right now in my season of life is I feel like the older generation is being left out. You know, there's lots of wisdom to be had there. And I just think that's a group that we could be ministering to a lot more effectively. So again, just seasons of life and what hospitality can look like can be very different.
1: Great, good. A good word from a woman who's been through some of those seasons. One more, right back here.
3: When I think of an example of hospitality, I think of my mom. We grew up with four girls in a two-bedroom home. Mom and Dad got kicked in the basement, an unfinished basement, when we were younger, but they always had missionaries in. And I remember a particular one time when they had a couple up, all four of us girls stayed in one room, and the pastor came to my mom and said, Diane, we need more room. I've got two more guys coming in, have no place to put them. And so we all went out of the bedrooms, and the missionaries all had the bedrooms. It doesn't matter how much you have, just be willing to use it. the blessing through all that is one of the missionaries, two of his sons married two of my sisters. So you just never know what God has. But God has blessed me with just a wonderful example of a mother, and I have now enjoyed reaping that benefit of doing it myself. And God has blessed me and my husband with the ability and even the space to do it. But always a full house is a good house.
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5: Number one, hospitality is one of the most practical ways to express the love of Christ. That's how people can know that we love them and that we love each other as believers, is through hospitality. Number two, hospitality reflects the hospitable heart of God. We have a God who is hospitable. And when we practice hospitality, we show the world what he is like. Number three, hospitality is a great way to build unity and community with other believers. It's a way to really get to know each other. Getting into each other's lives just does not happen within the four walls of church. That's where we can meet each other. But then when we come into our homes, in the context of a home, that's where we break bread, we break down barriers, and we create a climate for true fellowship and love to be experienced. Number four, the Bible promises rewards for those who practice hospitality. And those rewards, by the way, are not only here on earth. There are some rewards promised in heaven for those who practice hospitality. Number five, hospitality is one of the most effective ways to create a hunger for Christ in the hearts of non-believers. Some people who won't go in the door of a church will come into your home, and that's where we can begin to share with them the love of Christ. Number six, hospitality will help you deal with loneliness and depression. And I think of even some singles or those who are widowed or divorced and live by themselves and have to deal with loneliness and discouragement. Hospitality is one way of dealing with that. And number seven, hospitality will help us deal with selfishness. Now, I know we have no problem with selfishness among anybody here in this room, but I have to tell you, my bent is to be selfish. And hospitality is a way of running into the face of that selfishness and breaking down that natural selfish instinct. Number eight, hospitality will help you deal with materialism and help you get values that are eternal. Number nine, if you have children, hospitality is a great way to cultivate in your children a heart for ministry and a heart for serving other people. And number 10, if there were no other reasons, this would be a sufficient reason. And that is that God commands us to be hospitable. If you're a child of God, I have news for you. Hospitality is not an option.
4: 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And that's also where you can see if there's an existing ambassador in your area and connect with them. 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Tomorrow, Nancy will be back with episode 3 of this series, A Breath of New Life. 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
6: 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And I see in this woman a heart of contentment. 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For we brought nothing into the world, and we cannot take anything out of the world. But if we have food and clothing, with these we will be content.
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9: Revelation chapter 4. After these things I looked, and behold, a door standing open in heaven. And the first voice which I heard was like a trumpet speaking with me, saying, come up here, and I will show you things which must take place after this. Immediately I was in the Spirit, and behold, a throne sat in heaven, and one sat on the throne. And he who sat there was like a jasper and a sardius stone in appearance. And there was a rainbow around the throne, in appearance like an emerald. Around the throne were 24 thrones, and on the thrones I saw 24 elders sitting, clothed in white robes, and they had crowns of gold on their heads. And from the throne proceeded lightnings, thunderings, and voices. 7 lamps of fire were burning before the throne, which are the 7 spirits of God. Before the throne there was a sea of glass, like crystal, and in the midst of the throne and around the throne were 4 living creatures full of eyes in front and in back. The first living creature had a face like a man, and the 4th living creature was like a flying eagle. The 4 living creatures, each having 6 wings, were full of eyes around and within, and they do not rest day or night, saying, holy, holy, holy, Lord God Almighty, who was and is to come. Whenever the living creatures give glory and honor and thanks to him who sits on the throne, who lives forever and ever, the 24 elders fall down before him who sits on the throne and worship him who lives forever and ever, and cast their crowns before the throne, saying, you are worthy, O Lord, to receive glory and honor and power. For you created all things, and by your will they exist and were created. Revelation chapter 5. And I saw in the right hand of him who sat on the throne a scroll written inside and on the back, sealed with 7 seals. Then I saw a strong angel proclaiming with a loud voice, who is worthy to open the scroll and to loose its seals? And no one in heaven or on earth or under the earth was able to open the scroll or to look at it. So I wept much, because no one was found worthy to open and read the scroll or to look at it. But one of the elders said to me, "Do not weep. Behold, the Lion of the tribe of Judah, the Root of David, has prevailed to open the scroll and to loose its seven seals." And I looked, and behold, in the midst of the throne and of the four living creatures, and in the midst of the elders, stood a lamb as though it had been slain, having seven horns and seven eyes, which are the seven spirits of God sent out into all the earth. Then he came and took the scroll out of the right hand of him who sat on the throne. Now when he had taken the scroll, the four living creatures and the 24 elders fell down before the Lamb, each having a harp and golden bowls full of incense, which are the prayers of the saints. And they sang a new song, saying, "You are worthy to take the scroll and to open its seals, for you were slain and have redeemed us to God by your blood out of every tribe and tongue and people and nation, and have made us kings and priests to our God, and we shall reign on the earth." Then I looked, and I heard the voice of many angels around the throne, the living creatures and the elders, and the number of them was 10,000 times 10,000 and thousands of thousands, saying with a loud voice, "Worthy is the Lamb who was slain to receive power and riches and wisdom and strength and honor and glory and blessing." And every creature which is in heaven and on the earth and under the earth and such as are in the sea and all that are in them, I heard saying, "Blessing and honor and glory and power be to him who sits on the throne and to the Lamb forever and ever." Then the four living creatures said, "Amen." And the 24 elders fell down and worshiped him who lives forever and ever. Revelation chapter 6. Now I saw when the Lamb opened one of the seals, and I heard one of the four living creatures saying with a voice like thunder, "Come and see." And I looked, and behold, a white horse. He who sat on it had a bow, and a crown was given to him, and he went out conquering and to conquer. When he opened the second seal, I heard the second living creature saying, "Come and see." Another horse, fiery red, went out, and it was granted to the one who sat on it to take peace from the earth, and that people should kill one another. And there was given to him a great sword. When he opened the third seal, I heard the living creature say, "Come and see." So I looked, and behold, and I heard a voice in the midst of the four living creatures saying, "A quart of wheat for a denarius, and 3 quarts of barley for a denarius, and do not harm the oil and the wine." When he opened the fourth seal, I heard the voice of the fourth living creature saying, "Come and see." So I looked, and behold, a pale horse. And the name of him who sat on it was Death, and Hades followed with him. And power was given to them over a fourth of the earth to kill with sword, with hunger, with death, and by the beasts of the earth. When he opened the fifth seal, I saw under the altar the souls of those who had been slain for the word of God and for the testimony which they held. And they cried with a loud voice, saying, "How long, O Lord, holy and true, until you judge and avenge our blood on those who dwell on the earth?" Then a white robe was given to each of them. And it was said to them they should rest a little while longer, until both the number of their fellow servants and their brethren, who would be killed as they were, was completed. I looked when he opened the sixth seal, and behold, there was a great earthquake, and the sun became black as sackcloth of hair, and the moon became like blood. and the stars of heaven fell to the earth as a fig tree drops its late figs when it is shaken by a mighty wind. Then the sky receded as a scroll when it is rolled up, and every mountain and island was moved out of its place. And the kings of the earth, the great men, the rich men, the commanders, the mighty men, every slave and every free man hid themselves in the caves and in the rocks of the mountains, and said to the mountains and rocks, "Fall on us and hide us from the face of him who sits on the throne and from the wrath of the Lamb. For the great day of his wrath has come, and who is able to stand?"
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9: "For I know the thoughts that I think toward you, says the Lord, thoughts of peace and not of evil, to give you a future and a hope." 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

Psalm 9, verses 9 and 10. The Lord is a stronghold for the oppressed, a stronghold in times of trouble. And those who know your name put their trust in you. 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
1: Hear the word. Reading from Exodus 15, verses 11 through 13. Who is like unto thee, O Lord, among the gods? Who is like thee, glorious in holiness, fearful in praises, doing wonders? Thou stretched out thy right hand, the earth swallowed them. Thou in thy mercy hast led forth the people which thou hast redeemed. Thou hast guided them in thy strength unto thy holy habitation. Reading from Exodus 15, verses 11 through 13.
2: 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That's the promise in 2 Corinthians 9:6. He who sows bountifully will also reap bountifully. It later says God loves a cheerful giver. 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

William Bradbury is a well-known hymn writer. He was born in York, Maine in 1816, came from a godly musical family, and though he worked on his father's farm, Bradbury practiced

this man to Jesus, and they say, Jesus, tell us, unravel this theological mystery for us. Whose sin was it? Was it this man's sin or his parents' sin that made him be born blind? Now, those of you who are students of philosophy maybe recognize in this question that is brought to Jesus what's called the fallacy of the false dilemma, or the either-or fallacy. It's a fallacious way of thinking. It's reducing something to two options when there may be three or four or five or six options, saying that you have to have either peanut butter or Cracker Jacks. And I'll say, just the same, I'll have popcorn. I don't want either pox on both of your houses here on these either or business. But these people came to Jesus and said, the man is blind, and there's got to be a reason for his blindness. Either it's because he's a sinner and God afflicts him with blindness, or his parents were sinful and therefore he's born blind. That's the question brought to Jesus. And Jesus said, neither. This man was born blind that the work of God might be made manifest. Do you hear what he's saying? He's saying this man was born blind so that the majesty of God would be made plain. But now we say, how in the world is the majesty of God made manifest through human suffering? Well, we're talking about it right now. Do you think that man ever dreamed that 2,000 years after he met Jesus, people would be gathered at MD Anderson Medical Center talking about his experience with blindness and his experience in meeting one who touched his eyes and gave him his sight back? That the reason why he was born blind was that from all eternity, God purposed that that man be there at that place on that day when his son would come by and give him his sight back. To demonstrate to the whole world the power and the magnificence of Christ. Do you think that that man today can rejoice in his blindness? He'd be happy to come right back to this planet and spend 40, 50, 60 more years in darkness if he could be used of God to show the world the magnificence of Christ. But he didn't know that when he was blind. And most of us don't see the reason for our suffering in this world. But the message of Scripture is that God stands over and above all human suffering, and that it is a divine vocation. Now, we've talked about Job, and we've talked about the man born blind. But there was one man who was born who had one purpose in his whole life, one vocation. The whole reason why he was born in the first place wasn't to be blind, wasn't to suffer boils or the loss of family or cattle as Job was. But the whole purpose for this man's suffering, his vocation, was to do one thing, and that was to die. And his name was Jesus. I'd like to read a passage that you're all familiar with from the New Testament. From the 26th chapter of Matthew's Gospel, beginning at verse 36, where we read this, "Then Jesus went with his disciples to a place called Gethsemane. And he said to them, 'Sit here while I go over there and pray.' And he took Peter and two sons of Zebedee along with him." Now listen to this. "And he began to be sorrowful and troubled. And then he said to them, 'My soul is overwhelmed with sorrow to the point of death. Stay here and keep watch with me.'" In theology, we like to use Latin phrases and Latin expressions, and one that I've always found particularly meaningful are the words passio magna, which means the great suffering. We speak of the grand passion of Christ, that it was

0: Christ's vocation from the very moment that he was born, that he was called of God to suffer and to die. Do you remember his mother Mary? When Jesus was just a baby, Mary and Joseph took Jesus into the temple for circumcision, for purification. And they met this old prophetess there, and this old prophet that God had said that he wouldn't die until he had seen the Lord's Messiah. His name was Simeon. And Simeon sang the Nunc Dimittis, the song. He said, "Now lettest thou thy servant depart in peace, for mine eyes have seen the glory of Israel." And then he broke out into prophecy and talked about how this baby of this woman was going to be established for the rising and falling of many in Israel and would be a sign to the nations and so on. And then at that very beginning of Jesus' life, this ancient prophet said, "But Mary, a sword is going to pierce your soul." The announcement to the mother of Christ in the first 2 weeks of his life was that this child was destined for death and for suffering. We don't know at what point in Jesus' developing consciousness he became totally aware of his vocation. We know when he was 12 years old and he went to Jerusalem and he was astounding the doctors in the temple, and his parents were missing him and they were frantic. They thought they had lost him, and they came rushing back and they found Jesus talking to the theologians in the temple and amazing them all with his knowledge. And they rebuked their son and said, "You know, what are you doing? We've been looking all over the place for you. You've caused us no small amount of consternation." And he said to his parents, "Don't you know that I must be about my father's business?" He had a sense of vocation. But what was that business? It wasn't until he was about 30 years old that he began his public ministry, and he sort of kept a low profile, what the theologians call the messianic secret. Jesus didn't go around and display his power all at once to everybody. And on one occasion, he drew aside with his disciples, and he sort of gathered them around, Peter, James, and John, and he said, "Tell me now," he said, "you're out and about with the populace here. What's the scuttlebutt? What are people saying about me? Who do men say that I am?" And the disciples began to respond, and they said, "Well, some of them say that you're, you know, an incredible prophet. Some say you're Elijah. Some say you're John the Baptist. They're confusing you with him," and so on. And they're giving all these answers as to what public opinion polls were saying about Jesus. And finally, Jesus said, "Well, that's fine. That's interesting to know what they're saying. Who do you think that I am?" And you remember Simon Peter, Caesarea Philippi, looked at Jesus and he said, "Thou art the Christ, the Son of the living God. You're the Messiah." And Jesus looked at Simon and he said, "Blessed art thou, Simon Bar-Jonah. Flesh and blood hath not revealed that to you." This isn't something that you penetrated through your unaided speculation here. "Flesh and blood hasn't revealed this to you, but my Father has revealed that to you." And it was a wonderful moment. This was Peter's greatest moment. And Jesus renamed him right there. He said, "And thou shalt be called Petros," Peter, meaning rock. "And on this rock, I'm going to build my church." You can just see Peter beginning to swell in pride, you know, from that compliment from Jesus. 5 minutes later, if you remember the story, Jesus looked at Peter, whom he had complimented, and said, "Get thee behind me, Satan." Remember that? He wasn't talking to the devil. He was talking to Peter. And he looked at Peter and he called Peter the devil. He said, "Get thee behind me, Satan." Why did he do it? Because in that 5 minutes, something very significant took place in the conversation. After Peter said, "Okay, you're the Messiah," Jesus said, "Okay, I'm the Messiah. Blessed are you for understanding. But there's something you must learn. And that is, as the Messiah, I have to suffer many things." Peter said, "God forbid." You know what his words were? In the text there, we read this, that Peter looked at Jesus and he said, "Far be it from you, Lord, that you should suffer." Imagine that. I mean, if anybody should have understood that God majors in suffering and that God can make this vocation to call a person to suffer, it should have been a Jew of the first century. But even at that point, Peter was saying, this is unthinkable. Our Messiah is a Messiah who will come and he certainly won't suffer. Jesus said, you've got to understand that the only way I can be the Messiah is by walking the Via Dolorosa. I have to suffer and I have to die because that's the call of God on my life. See, Peter wanted Christ to remove himself from suffering, to be the Savior some other way. That's why I say at the very heart of the Judeo-Christian faith is the reality of suffering and of death. That would be nice to say that when the moment came for Jesus to fulfill his destiny, he smiled, he saluted the Father and said, okay, I'm ready now. Let's get on with it. We read here in this text that when Christ went into the Garden of Gethsemane, it said, this was the beginning of his sorrow, and he entered into great distress. And he said, my soul is exceedingly sorrowful. He said, God, if there's any other way, let this cup pass from me. I certainly don't want to volunteer for drinking a cup like that, and I don't want to volunteer for getting some terrible disease. And those of you who suffer from very difficult diseases, I'm sure, didn't volunteer for them. And you've cried out many, many times, even as Christ did, please let this pass. Nevertheless, not my will, but yours be done. And God said, no. The Father said, drink the cup. That's your vocation. Jesus said, okay, if that's what you want, then I'll drink it. He didn't go laughing and dancing to the cross. He went screaming to the cross. But the only way he could endure what he endured was to understand that it wasn't the devil that put him there. And it wasn't chance that put him there. And it wasn't the hostility of people that put him there. All of those things maybe could be mixed up in the nature of things, but ultimately what put him there was a vocation. He was sent by the Father. But what we're going to see before we're done is that when God gives a human being a vocation to suffer and to die, he never, ever, ever, ever ends it there. Christian faith didn't begin on Good Friday.
1: 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It's not your end. The suffering of our Savior resulted in victory, in triumph, in resurrection. And whatever cross our Father has given us to bear, we can persevere, knowing that Christ bore the heavier burden, and that our suffering will also one day result in triumph. This has been the Tuesday edition of Renewing Your Mind. Today's message was from Dr. Sproul's classic series, Surprised by Suffering, a series that has helped so many people understand their suffering from a biblical perspective. 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And if you happen to be one of those partners, I want to thank you for standing with us and invite you to call and leave us a message at 800-733-0853. That's 800-733-0853. We'd love to hear your story about why you became a ministry partner and how God has used Ligonier Ministries in your life. 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
1: Well, life in this fallen world is complex. 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Listeners send me questions. I find the best ones and put them to longtime pastor and author John Piper. And together we open our Bibles for answers. I'm your host, Tony Ranke, with today's question. We'll ask three people to explain what it means to be spiritual, and you'll get four different answers. That's a humorous way to state the problem. Definitions of spirituality are very squishy things. The term means something different to everyone. So what is biblical spirituality? And can we settle on an objective definition of spirituality from the Bible? That's the question today from a young woman. And for her, it's not a theoretical question at all. Pastor John, my mother and I have differing views on biblical spirituality, so much so that she has said that my husband and I are not spiritual. I believe this is because she embraces spirituality as spiritual gifts, such as speaking in tongues, interpreting dreams, and claiming healing. My husband and I have worked in the mission field, are heavily involved in church, love the Lord, and seek after him in all things. I don't know what to say to this. Is it possible that we, my husband and I, are not spiritual? I feel that this is not the case as I see the fruit of the Spirit in our lives. How would you respond to such a statement toward yourself? And more broadly, what does authentic Christian spirituality look like?
2: Let's start with a few comments about the use of language and the importance of definitions. And then we'll move over to the biblical use of the term spiritual, which is especially interesting because in the ESV, the word spiritual or spiritually occurs 29 times, and 27 of them are in the writings of the Apostle Paul. And the other two are in Peter's first letter. So it isn't a very widespread term. And we're mainly dealing with Paul, dealing with his understanding of it when we talk about the meaning of spirituality or being spiritual in the New Testament. So first, a few thoughts about the use of language. I wonder what our friend would feel or think if a New Age spiritualist who practices divination and fortune-telling and necromancy and palm reading and earth worship were to say to her, to our mature Christian friend, "You're not spiritual because you don't pursue these spiritual practices like I do." Now, my guess is that our friend would not feel very threatened at all or seriously criticized because she knows that those practices are not at all what the Bible means by spiritual. In fact, just the opposite. The Bible opposes those practices. But the point is that the New Age spiritualist is spiritual by his own definition. So, there would be no point in arguing which of those is spiritual. Like, if you don't define your terms, it would go nowhere. The argument would go nowhere if you said which one of us is spiritual, because they don't agree on what they mean by spiritual. They are using the word in drastically different ways. So when our friend says, "My mother and I have differing views on biblical spirituality," she could mean, "My mother and I agree on the meaning of the word, but we disagree on whether my husband and I are living up to it." Or she could mean that they seriously disagree on the biblical definition of spirituality, and so they can't assess the other with the same criteria, and we just talk past each other. Now, I'm pretty sure from what she says that our friend takes the latter view, because she says she embraces spirituality as spiritual gifts, such as speaking in tongues, interpreting dreams, claiming healing. So the mother thinks that being spiritual in a biblical sense is exercising spiritual gifts, while our friend thinks being spiritual means something else. So let's go to Paul's writings, and see what the term actually means. So Paul uses the word spiritual to refer to spiritual wisdom, spiritual blessings, spiritual songs, spiritual bodies, spiritual gifts, spiritual rock, spiritual food. Now, we're going to leave all that aside. We're only going to talk about spiritual people. I think he uses the term in three ways, but they are all rooted in the same basic idea. And I think that basic idea is that a person is spiritual if, by the power of the Holy Spirit, he has experienced a new birth and is no longer defined by the flesh, which opposes God, but is defined by the Holy Spirit, who causes him to trust God and love God. So a spiritual person is most fundamentally a supernaturally transformed person who has been transferred by the Spirit from the natural condition of unbelief to the Spirit-created condition of new creature in Christ. They are spiritual in the sense that they were created by the Holy Spirit and are indwelt and formed by the Holy Spirit. So you can see that if I'm right, Paul's use of the term spiritual gets its meaning mainly from God's Spirit, not my spirit. Paul doesn't call somebody spiritual because their spirit is especially active, or because they have an unusual preoccupation with mystical things, spiritual things. Now, the most important text for seeing these things is 1 Corinthians chapter 2, verses 12 and following. So let me read a couple of verses. Now we have received not the spirit of the world, but the Spirit who is from God, that we might understand things freely given to us by God. And we impart this in words not taught by human wisdom, but taught by the Spirit, interpreting spiritual truths to those who are spiritual. Now, who are they? Those who are spiritual. So we've received the Spirit. We're imparting things from the Spirit by words taught by the Spirit, but we can only do that to those who are spiritual. Who are they? That's what Paul turns to. They're the only ones to whom Paul can successfully transmit spiritual truths. So Paul explains why that is and who they are in verse 13, the next verse. The natural person, now that's the unregenerate, unsaved person without the Holy Spirit, contrasted with the spiritual person. The natural person does not accept the things of the Spirit of God, for they are folly to him, and he's not able to understand them because they are spiritually assessed. Spiritually assessed. That is, in the sense that the indwelling Holy Spirit enables a person to assess them rightly. They're not foolishness, but they're true and beautiful. And he goes on, verse 15. The spiritual person, Now, he's contrasting that with the natural person, the unregenerate person. The spiritual person assesses all things, but is himself assessed by no one. For who has understood the mind of the Lord so as to instruct him? But we have the mind of Christ. That is, we have the Holy Spirit shaping the way our mind assesses things so that we don't call wisdom stupid or foolishness. Instead, we assess things in the true light of Christ. But natural people can't make that act. They can't do that because it's not real to them. It's just foolishness to them. So my conclusion from this passage is that Paul's most basic use of the term spiritual is to refer to true Christians who have the Holy Spirit and therefore are no longer merely natural people, but supernatural people who have been born again by the Spirit and whose minds are therefore able to see in the gospel the beauty of Christ and the wisdom of God. So all true Christians are spiritual in that fundamental sense, and that's his most basic sense. Now, I think there are two other uses of the term in Paul, and both of them are adaptations of this meaning, not contradictions of it. So the first is that Paul can use the term spiritual for Christians who are more mature in their experience of this newness of their spirituality. 1 Corinthians chapter 3, verse 1. But I, brothers, could not address you as spiritual people. Which is different than saying that they're not spiritual people. I couldn't address you as spiritual people, but as infants in Christ. Now, I don't think that means, I used to think this, but I don't think that means that they're not spiritual in the first sense, but they weren't acting like it. Strife and jealousy was all over the church, and so Paul treats them as babies. Here's another example of this use of the more mature Christian as spiritual in Galatians 6:1. Brothers, if anyone is caught in a transgression, you who are spiritual should restore him. Now, he's a Christian. And yet he's calling these folks spiritual to go restore him in a spirit of gentleness. Those who are walking in the more mature influence of the Spirit, the Spirit's fruit, like meekness he refers to, you go restore that one back. Well, that's my second use of the word, a more mature experience of that spirituality. The other use of the term spiritual is ironic. In 1 Corinthians 14:37, goes like this. If anyone thinks that he's a prophet or spiritual, he should acknowledge that the things I am writing to you are a command of the Lord. So ironically, there are those who have spiritual gifts, and they really do. Like I think our friend's mother is thinking, they have spiritual gifts, and they claim, therefore, to be spiritual. But Paul says, now, here's the real test. You people who are speaking in tongues and experiencing healings and exorcisms, here's the real test of being spiritual. It's not gifts, but submission to the apostolic word. Do you acknowledge that our word is from the Lord? So my counsel to our friend who sent this question is that she will, with all humility, in the pursuit of all the fruit of the Holy Spirit, not be shamed by her mother's misunderstanding. Don't let her words shame you. She should realize that having spiritual gifts does not make a person spiritual. That was the problem at Corinth. It's having the Holy Spirit that makes one spiritual, and being formed into the image of Christ by his fruit That's mature spirituality.
1: 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And that mention of 1 Corinthians 14:37 here in this episode reminds me of one of my all-time favorite APJ episodes. 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I'm your host, Tony Ranke. We'll see you next time.

Isaiah chapter 41, verse 10. Fear not, for I am with you. Be not dismayed, for I am your God. I will strengthen you. I will help you. I will uphold you with my righteous right hand.

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2: There was a German philosopher who said, "It is not I, it, it is I, thou. I am longing for you, Lord. I desire you. I trust you." 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
2: Greetings. Let's open God's Word to Psalm 42, which is the beginning of Book 2 of the Psalms, and it is a contemplation of the sons of Korah. "As the deer pants for the water brooks, so pants my soul for you, O God. My soul thirsts for God, for the living God. When shall I come and appear before God? My tears have been my food day and night, while they say continually to me, 'Where is your God?' When I remember these things, I pour out my soul within me, for I used to go with the multitude. I went with them to the house of God with the voice of joy and praise, with a multitude that kept a pilgrim feast. Why are you cast down, O my soul? And why are you disquieted within me? Hope in God, for I shall yet praise him for the help of his countenance. O my God, my soul is cast down within me. Therefore, I will remember you from the land of Jordan and from the heights of Hermon, from the hill Mizar. Deep calls unto deep at the noise of your waterfalls. All your waves and billows have gone over me. The Lord will command his loving kindness in the daytime, and in the night his song shall be with me, a prayer to the God of my life. I will say to God, my rock, 'Why have you forgotten me? Why do I go mourning because of the oppression of the enemy?' As with a breaking of my bones, my enemies reproach me, while they say to me all day long, 'Where is your God?' Why are you cast down, O my soul? And why are you disquieted within me? Hope in God, for I shall yet praise him, the help of my countenance and my God." Let's pray. Lord, we thank you that you know the longing of our souls, the thirst that we experience, and you have given us the place to go. We can hope in our God. So Lord, we pray that you would give us the soul satisfaction that comes from you. We ask it in Jesus' name. Amen. My wife will often say, at the end of an evening when you're done with dinner and the kids are in bed, she will say, "I have the wants." And I love that phrase. Do you want ice cream? Do you want something to drink? Do you need a snack? And I don't know. I want something. I have the wants. I often experience that. We do many times in life. And the Psalms are drawing on that same experience. We have the wants. The way that it's written here in Psalm 42, the sons of Korah write it this way: "As a deer pants for," or longs for, "is thirsty for flowing streams, so pants my soul for you, O God." Every day you wake up with the wants. You have these needs and desires. And to put it simply, we are thirsty beings. And every morning, I experience that. And I look forward in the morning. It's so nice to just step outside and either see the sunrise, or the sunrise is coming. And I look forward to a cup of coffee. And in these desires, I'm not really any different than a deer in the woods. And when the deer is chased and running for its life and it's exhausted, it has this thirst. It wants nothing more than water. Well, here this psalm has a kinship with the deer. The deer is thirsty every morning. I'm thirsty every morning. But in one way, I'm very different from a deer. I am not satisfied in life with a good cup of coffee. We want more, don't we? No one says, how are you doing today? Well, you know, I am completely satisfied. I got to drink a cup of coffee this morning. There's really nothing more I want from life. We have more desires than that. Our soul is thirsty for God. And to say my soul, it's not just one department in my life, the soul part of me. It's me. What you are has this desire for God. Your being thirsts for him. Well, do you know what? I know where water can be found. The Lord God is life. And this is a personal, relational statement. This is not just a theological truism. And you will experience it with pangs of hunger. There is a poverty. There's a need within you. There is an emptiness that is crying out to be filled. Religion is not just a relationship of me and it. Truth is not just a data set. It is a relationship of me and you. There was a German philosopher who said, it is not I, it, it is I, thou. I am longing for you, Lord. I desire you. I trust you. It is a person at the heart of our religion. And God says the same kinds of personal things. Do you know the heart of the covenant? This is what God is doing. I will be your God, and you will be my people. Or another point, God says this, I love you, and I will rejoice over you with singing. That's what we long for. There's this thirst for God. There's a pastor who wrote a book about restless devotion. A friend of mine named Nick Thompson, and he said this, as David journeyed through the waterless wilderness, his brain sent neural signals to compel him to drink lest he die of dehydration. It's called thirst. His soul is signaling a need to drink from the refreshing streams of God's life-giving glory. Well, those who drink from this fountain will never thirst again. So David repeated, my soul thirsts for God. He identifies it. When we pursue all these other things and we pursue addictions and we become enslaved to them, we're looking for more and more satisfaction. And David identifies it correctly. My soul thirsts for God, for the living God. When shall I come and appear before God? Many people share this desire. We all do. Did you know that 3/4 of the world's population identifies with some religion? 6 billion people are religious. But that's not quite enough. David's not just looking for a spirituality and some higher power. Christianity is specific with a specific God. And so he names it, my soul is thirsty for the living God. I can't have a dead religion. I want the living God who speaks and creates and saves. I want the God of Jesus. Come quickly. For me to live is Christ, and to die is gain because it's more of Christ. I want to see his face. That's the heart of Christianity. And that can lead us into sadness even. But we know where to turn. Well, let's do that even now. Our Lord God and our Father, we thank you that as we thirst, as we realize how much we need to be satisfied, we pray that you would always turn us in the right direction, set our faces towards the Father of the Lord Jesus, and would you meet us by the Spirit, satisfy our thirst, and then would you give us the Spirit to be a fountain of living water that flows through us to other people? And we ask it in Jesus' name. Amen.
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1: 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Reading from Psalm 2, verses 10 through 12. Be wise now, therefore, O ye kings. Be instructed, ye judges of the earth. Serve the Lord with fear, and rejoice with trembling. Kiss the Son, lest he be angry, and ye perish from the way when his wrath is kindled but a little. Blessed are all they that put their trust in him. Reading from Psalm 2, verses 10 through 12.

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2: 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For Tuesday, September 22nd, I'm Dana Gresh. Yesterday, Nancy began a series about the Shunammite woman found in 2 Kings chapter 4. We saw the importance of this woman's hospitality to the prophet Elisha. And that teaching got a lot of our listeners thinking. So let's pause together and make this personal. How might we open our homes and use them to serve the Lord? One listener remembers an example from her childhood.
3: If anybody came into my mom's house, it didn't matter what time of the day, it didn't matter. She would always bring out food, all breads, cookies. So if you ever went away from my house growing up, you know, it was really surprising because there was always food. So I don't know if she just had the spirit of hospitality, but it was always there. My sister and I, we're not as generous as my mom. We don't constantly bake and cook. And I mean, so it is a spirit that I don't know if it's a dying art, but I think most of us that are in our 50s remember the older generation always had food ready.
4: I remember that as well. But here's the thing we need to remind ourselves, and especially the younger generation. You don't have to be a gourmet cook. You don't have to be into baking. You don't have to be into anything exquisite or extravagant or massive to be hospitable. I mean, I've shown hospitality in my home with, you know, pop and pretzels or popcorn or some other things not so healthy that I won't mention. It's the heart we're talking about. And I think so many times we get intimidated by the thought of hospitality because we think we have to, you know, the house has to be spotless. I just tell you right now, with a family of six living in my house is not spotless. And you may trip on toys or who knows what else right now. So that's not the point. The point is that we open our hearts and we welcome people into our space. What we're doing then is welcoming them into our lives. And we say, I care about you. I want to serve you. I want to bless you. And one way to do that is through meals. But I have gotten really creative over the years when I sometimes walk into my house after my company gets there for dinner at times. And I have found ways to get creative about providing food. And it may be, you know, I say, come bring your own dinner, but in whatever ways we can to say, here's a space where we can enjoy each other, where we can fellowship. And let me say also, as a single woman in ministry, how grateful I am for friends I have who do know how to cook and bake and do know how to provide really healthy, wholesome meals and have welcomed. I'm looking at Jennifer here. I was in your home not too long ago, and you and your mother-in-law prepared a great meal. It was a homemade meal. That was a real treat for me, home-cooked meal. And so as a servant of the Lord, what a blessing it's been to experience the gift of hospitality from others. So don't underestimate the power and the gift that it is to serve your family, guests, others in that way in your home.
5: I have six children, and we, about a year and a half ago, moved to a home that was a little larger, and on the property had a guest house so that we could host our my in-laws. And that's been a stretch to sometimes have them so close. It's been a blessing as well. And but also in the home, just having the space to have people over. But with all the children and such, it's sometimes, like in my mind, I know, I believe God has called us here to be hospitable and to share. However, it's my heart attitude that I struggle with sometimes, is just how to do this with a joyful heart as well, even though I know that God is calling me to do this. And so this talk has reminded me that I need to do it so with a joyful heart as well. So thank you.
4: The heart attitude makes all the difference, doesn't it? And sometimes others can't tell, but we know.
6: Well, I was just sitting here thinking what a relief this program is going to be to women to know that you don't have to be Pinteresting, you know. I'm a technology recluse because I just can't handle it. But I think Pinterest is what magazine covers are and what malls are. Just such a source of condemnation. And was so struck by the Shunammite woman. And she said, well, I'm going to give him a bed and a table and a lamp. And I'm not going to like decoupage the room. I'm not gonna like carve it out of driftwood I found in my backyard. I'm just gonna meet his needs, and that's gonna be enough. And so I think that there, it's as so often happens for us as young women, we're twisted. Like, we want to have a beautiful home, but we don't necessarily want to be hospitable. And we want to have that magazine cover look, but we don't want anyone to mess it up. And so the Lord really has, typically my home is full of teenagers, and they're so easy to please in many ways. I mean, pizza rolls and Pepsi, and we are rolling. So, you know, I love that. And God's really blessed us recently with a bigger house and a farm and a fainting goat. And you know, it's been such a privilege just to have more, to be able to give more. And so I don't think it's something that young women are necessarily hearing a lot about or understand. They think it's about, you know, having a home that looks like Pinterest. So I just think you've nailed it with the heart of it.
4: Kim is another, as would be true of many of you in this room, I've had the privilege of being a guest in her home and being warmly welcomed there. And I know she and her husband have a real heart for ministering to others in their home. Just how has it been a blessing to you to use your home for hospitality?
7: Oh, I love having people over. I really do. And I don't get to do it as much as I would like or as much as I used to. But I love to have people over. It blesses them. But I'm telling you, when I'm cleaning up after a big mob has been there, it is just a sweet time of reflecting and thinking about how we've shared fellowship in what God is doing in each other's lives. I think about a big birthday party I threw for a friend once that she was able to hear from so many people how she had blessed their lives, and it was encouraging to her. I'm thinking of my friend here sitting beside me who is a single woman and lives alone, but has prepared her home with three nice bedrooms. And everyone that stays, she opens her home all the time to visiting people that come through our
4: city.
7: She's
4: been trying to get me to come stay there.
7: She has invited you many times, Nancy. You have a standing invitation. But everyone that stays there, they say, this bed, I have never slept in such a great bed. I've never had such a great night's sleep. She has games there for children of all ages, for adults. And it's just, it's a party place. But it's not at necessarily a Pinterest show place, but it is comfortable, it's inviting, and you know, I just think that that's the heart of God, to come here, come sit beside me, let me love on you. And I love doing that in my home, and I love going to people's homes who do that to reflect the heart of Christ.
8: Recently, I had a lady come and live with me who just got out of prison, and I did not know her before, and it's been very difficult. I'm single and don't have a large home, but have really, since the Lord said it's time for you to have her in your home, and there are many times I've wanted to open the door and kick her out, but know that the Lord continues to say, even in that first part that you shared, of the Lord has called you to do something, it may be hard, but you have to keep pushing through, because you don't know who you're entertaining or the impact or influence that you could have. I know there have been several of my friends have said, Angela, I can't believe you're doing that, just to watch you do it. And I go, it's not me, because I don't want to do it. So it's been very, very difficult.
4: But can you say anything about the blessing of it?
8: It has been a blessing too. She came to know the Lord in prison, and is continuing to grow. She is working at our family camp, cleaning houses out there, and she's around to help me. I have been traveling a lot on the road with the ministry, and she's there to take care of things and be there to do things that I cannot do because of travel.
4: And I think she is a jewel in the making.
8: I agree.
4: And that what you are, the way you're bringing her into your home is a picture of Christ welcoming her into his home and his heart, and that she's just going to blossom. And there have already been so many changes in her life. And I think this season of her knowing that she's welcome in the family of God, that you're demonstrating that.

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2: All right, thank you very much. And hello again, radio friends. How in the world are you? This is your friend Bob Cook, and I'm glad to be back with you to share from God's Word. Turn with me then to 1 Peter chapter 3. We're talking about what makes an effective witness. To be right with God in your own heart, to approach your relationship with other people as being ready to share your Savior with anyone where the opportunity is given. Don't be like a bulldozer and crash into people's lives, but wait until God gives you the opportunity and then be ready. A reason of the hope that is in you. The Christian faith is reasonable. You don't have to base it entirely upon emotional fireworks, but base it upon the Word of God. Faith cometh by hearing, and hearing by the Word of God, we read in the Bible. And so it's a reasonable testimony that God blesses. Then he says, do it with meekness. You approach your relationship with other human beings, realizing that they are a special creation of God and that they are infinitely valuable. You also approach them with the respect that is due them. This word fear means a wholesome awe and respect. And so you deal with other people, not on some flippant basis, but solemnly, knowing the tremendous importance of the individual and also knowing the awesome importance of the relationship you are about to sustain with them. It's like handling a live wire. You do so not because you're cravenly afraid to do so, but you exercise a great deal of respect and care for that dynamic force that you are now about to deal with. Then we talked about good conscience. God keeps your conscience clear as you keep walking in the light. Don't let any time elapse between the realization that you've stepped out of line and fleeing to the mercy seat to be cleansed. This needs to be an instantaneous process. Walking in the light is a matter of footstep. How long does it take a footstep? How long does it take to make one step? Not very long. And so before you've taken another step, have reference to your Savior and to his cleansing blood, so that your heart is kept clean, a good conscience. All right? Again, you don't have to be morbid about this. You don't have to go around wondering if something's wrong. You don't live in fear, but live in the commitment of faith, knowing that the Holy Spirit of God is faithful. Faithful is he that calleth you, who also will do it. God is faithful, by whom you were called into the fellowship of his Son, Jesus Christ, our Lord, the Bible says. So you can count on the faithfulness of God. And when you sense in that sanctuary of your own soul, your inmost spirit, when you sense that God is reminding you that you're out of line, then is the time to straighten it out immediately with God, and if need be, with the people who have been affected. A good conscience, keep it clean. Now he says that whereas they speak evil of you, as of evildoers, they may later be ashamed, those who falsely accuse your good lifestyle in Christ. Witness looks for the long pull, not just for the present circumstances. When you witness for Christ, you're measuring the effectiveness of your witness not by the instantaneous reaction at that moment. They speak evil of you as of evildoers. That's the instantaneous reaction. You measure the effectiveness of your witness by the long-term results. They may later be ashamed who falsely accuse your good lifestyle in Christ. Peter has the same word in a previous chapter. What glory is it When you buffeted for your faults, you take it patiently. But if when you do well and suffer for it, you take it patiently, this is acceptable with God. And people who criticize you will later glorify God on your behalf, says he. All right, that is part of my witness, something that you may not have realized. We tend to evaluate the merit of individual happenings on what happens right then. I tried to share Christ with this man and he rebuffed me. Is that the end of it? No. 5, 10, 15, 20 years later, what you said may come back to that person and the Holy Spirit of God may use it to bring him to Christ. You don't know. I asked Sam Skelton, my friend of many years ago, who lived just across the Illinois River from us. We were in LaSalle, Illinois, and he lived over in a little town just across the river. And I asked Sam, I said, how are you saved? Oh, he said, I was an unsaved young man in Scotland. And he said, one Sunday night, I was walking down the streets of Edinburgh in the rain. It was raining, said he, and I was walking and feeling miserable, unsaved. And as I walked along, there was a solitary street preacher on the corner preaching the word of God. Not a person around him to listen to him. There he was, preaching away in the open air. And as I walked past him, I was on the other side of the street so as not to come anywhere near him. I didn't want anything to do with the gospel. As I walked by on the other side of the street, I heard him quote from Amos, "Prepare to meet thy God." I went on home, but I couldn't get away, said Sam Skelton. I couldn't get away from those words. They lingered in my memory. And it wasn't so long before that young man knelt beside his bed and gave himself to Jesus and was indeed prepared to meet his God. You don't know what will happen with a chance encounter with another human being, do you? You really don't know. And so you look for the long pull. You look for the long haul, as we say. You look for the ultimate results of what you're doing, not just for the immediate reaction. Christianity is not a series of knee-jerk reactions. The Christian faith is a constant commitment to the God who doesn't give up. Faithful is he who hath called you also will do it. Being confident of this very thing, that he which hath begun a good work in you will perform it until the day of Jesus Christ. The Christian life goes for the long-term results because God is faithful and he doesn't quit. That's a good thing to know, isn't it? Because, you know, it's painful when people slam the door on you, when they rebuff you, when they get angry at you, when they shun you or snub you or discriminate against you because you're a Christian. Well, Peter knew something about that. He says, they speak evil of you as of evildoers. What you're doing in witnessing for Christ is considered to be a wrong thing by some unsaved heart. But he says later, they'd be ashamed because they falsely accused your good lifestyle in Christ. Go for the long haul. Don't react to the reactions. All right? It's a good thing. It's a good lesson to learn. Now he says, it is better if the will of God be so. What makes a good witness? What have we said so far? Put God on the throne of your heart. Get ready to and be on the job. Make your approach to human beings with meekness, realizing they are special creations of God and they're valuable. Approach the whole matter with the respect that it deserves, as like you're handling a live wire. Keep your conscience clean through constant reference to the cleansing blood of the Lord Jesus Christ. Then what? It is better, said he, if the will of God be so. Stay, here's the next point. For a good witness, stay in the will of God. Now, how do you get in the will of God? Well, first of all, to be saved. This is the will of him that sent me, that every man that seeth the Son and believeth on him may have everlasting life, and I will raise him up at the last day. To be saved is the initial encounter with the will of God. God, who will have all men to be saved and come to the knowledge of the truth, the Bible says. So that's the first step. A holy life is part of God's will. This is the will of God, even your sanctification. A holy life is part of the will of God. A thankful life is part of the will of God. In everything give thanks, for this is the will of God concerning you. The will of God has to do with making Christ your Lord and Savior, living according to his control, giving him the praise and the glory, and yielding your entire body to him. Romans 12:1-2 says that, present your bodies a living sacrifice, holy, acceptable unto God, which is your reasonable service, and be not conformed to this world. Don't be jammed into the world's matrix, but be ye transformed by the renewing of your minds, that you may prove what is good and what is acceptable and what is perfect, namely the will of God. God's will is for you to prove that he's right. The devil's lie from the beginning in the Garden of Eden is that God is mistaken and his motives aren't right. The accusation that Satan, with unutterable gall and the brass courage of the iniquitous spirit that he is, uttered that lie in the garden that God isn't doing the right thing by you. What is the purpose? What is the ultimate will of God? To prove that Satan is wrong and to prove that God is right, that you may prove what is good and acceptable and perfect, namely the will of God. That's God's will. Now, these are generalizations based upon scriptures which I've quoted for you from memory in these moments. And there's a great deal more to it, as those of you who study your Bible will know. However, how do you make these general truths practical on a given Tuesday morning? We have to think about that now, because we live in a practical world. The will of God. First of all, be sure your heart is right. Be sure you're saved. Be sure your heart is right. And be sure you're trusting God step by step to guide you. There is no substitute for moment by moment surrender to God's leadership. How can you know his will if you don't let him lead you? In all thy ways acknowledge him, and he shall direct thy paths. This needs to be then a lifetime commitment to moment by moment surrender to God within the parameters of given situations. You have to leave the house and go shopping. You pray as you leave, Lord, guide me as I go shopping. God knows which store he wants you to be in and what items he wishes you to purchase. You are faced with a discipline problem for Junior. Shall I love him or spank him or both, and in what order? You pray and say, Lord, guide me. You kept in the will of God in delicate interpersonal situations like that. You have a business decision to make. Shall I do this at a cost of umpteen thousand dollars, or shall I not do it? And you've learned, of course, if you've learned the Harvard decision tree method, you've learned to say, if I do this, it will be involve that much cost or profit, and it will lead to something else which will have that much cost or profit. And you do the decision tree analysis. But in the end, you have to come back and say, oh, God, guide me now. The will of God. It means instantaneous surrender to God's leadership within the boundaries of a given situation. I'll come back to this the next time we get together, God willing. Lord Jesus Christ, we worship and adore thee. Oh, may we be a good witness for our Lord. I ask in that wonderful name, even Jesus. Amen. Till I meet you once again by way of radio, walk with the King today and be a blessing.
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1: 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Reading from Romans 12, verses 1 through 2. I beseech you, therefore, brethren, by the mercies of God, that ye present your bodies a living sacrifice, holy, acceptable unto God, which is your reasonable service. And be not conformed to this world, but be ye transformed by the renewing of your mind, that ye may prove what is that good and acceptable and perfect will of God. Reading from Romans 12, verses 1 through 2.
2: 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In Psalm 78, we read, "We will not hide them from our children, showing to this generation to come the praises of the Lord and His strength." 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
3: David Letterman was one of the kings of late night television for years. David Letterman, whose family had had a bad history when it came to heart problems, apparently, went in for some seemingly routine cardiac tests. And suddenly this comic king was rushed into surgery by his doctor and given a multiple bypass operation on his heart. The doctor saw major blockage in David Letterman's heart, and he took radical action to save him. Well, I'm Ron Hutchcraft, and I want to have a word with you today about the only hope for a dying heart. We all have heart trouble, potentially terminal heart trouble, according to God. God's book, the Bible, says that our heart, quote, is deceitful above all things and beyond cure. Then God says, "I, the Lord, search the heart." Man, God knows all the darkness we've concealed from everyone else? Yes. His heart tests expose every lie you've ever told. Without radical action, we die spiritually from our heart trouble. That is, die as in being separated from God and His love forever in a place Jesus called hell. That's the penalty for our sin. But your hope is in this wonderful word for today from the Word of God. Ezekiel 36:26, "I will give you a new heart and put a new spirit in you. I will remove from you your heart of stone and give you a heart of flesh. I will put my spirit in you." God actually says He wants to give you a heart transplant. He wants to forgive all the sin and remove all the sin that has clogged your heart for so long. It took His Son Jesus dying for your sin to make this miracle possible. And then Jesus walked out of His grave under His own power on Easter Sunday to prove He can give us eternal life. If you give yourself to Jesus Christ and trust Him to be your Savior from your sin, the healing heart miracle can begin in your heart that very moment. If you want to begin this life-changing relationship with Jesus, and oh, I hope you do, you need to tell Him that right now. Tell Him, "Jesus, I've sinned against You by running my life. I know the penalty for that is spiritual death. Beginning right now, I'm Yours." Listen, if you want that, some encouragement in that direction, go to our website. It's there for you at a moment like this. That's anewstory.com. Anewstory.com. See, religion can't do this. It can only make you look better on the outside. Jesus will change you from the inside. There's no need to hurt like this anymore. There's no need to go on flirting with eternal death. There is a Savior who loves you, who paid the price, so you could have a new beginning today, my friend.
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Blessed be the Lord God of Israel, from everlasting to everlasting. 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

Are you aware at all, in your own heart of hearts, of the mercy of God to you? Oh, have you sued for mercy? Have you gone to the mercy seat? There, confessed your need before your Lord, until your heart was just wrung out with the awareness of your human frailty and sin. Help me to know my days, how frail. Oh, have you had an experience, beloved, of the mercy of God?

0: 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Paul says in Romans 5:5, is shed abroad in our hearts by the Holy Ghost who is given unto us. A person who has been to God for mercy is going to be less critical and more helpful and more loving and more Christ-like in every way.
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1: Hear the word. Reading from Romans 8, verses 16 through 18. The Spirit itself beareth witness with our spirit that we are the children of God, and if children, then heirs, heirs of God, and joint heirs with Christ, if so be that we suffer with him, that we may be also glorified together. For I reckon that the sufferings of this present time are not worthy to be compared with the glory which shall be revealed in us.
2: 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Proverbs 21:5 says, "The plans of the diligent lead surely to plenty." And Galatians 6:8 reminds us, "He who sows to the Spirit will of the Spirit reap everlasting life." 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

Oh God, we are a desperate people. We see nations torn apart. We see families broken. We see a wasteland of lost souls, heavy hearts fainting with fear. But you see your people, and you hear our cries. Our strength is in remembering. Our power is in returning. So tonight we return to you. Bring us back to truth as you did

And do not be conformed to this world, but be transformed by the renewing of your mind, that you may prove what is that good and acceptable and perfect will of God. 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
1: 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Here's Bob Lapine with a little encouragement.
2: What does true worship look like? Because the Bible tells us to worship God in spirit and in truth. Let me just say, to worship God in truth means we worship the God who is, not the God of our imagination. We worship God as He has revealed Himself to us in Scripture, and we worship Him the way that He has told us to worship Him. Here's a good starting place. God tells us to worship Him this way. Psalm 100, make a joyful noise to the Lord, all the earth. Serve the Lord with gladness. Come into His presence with singing. Know that the Lord, He is God. It is He who made us, and we are His. We are His people, the sheep of His pasture. So enter His gates with thanksgiving and His courts with praise. Give thanks to Him. Bless His name. For the Lord is good. His steadfast love endures forever, and His faithfulness is to all generations. That's our God. That's who we worship. And that's how we worship Him.
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Welcome back to another episode of 5 Minutes in Church History. On this episode, we are talking about John Murray. He was born in 1898 in the Highlands of Scotland. He was the eighth of eight children, 6 boys and 2 girls. He was raised in a Presbyterian home. His parents were in the Free Presbyterian Church of Scotland. And by all accounts, it was a godly home, and a young John Murray excelled as a student. Well, 4 of the 6 Murray boys went off to fight in World War I. John Murray fought with the Royal Highlanders, the Black Watch, and he served in France. During fighting in what would be the last German offensive, he lost his right eye to shrapnel and had a glass eye the rest of his life. 2 of his brothers lost their life in the war. When Murray returned, he went to Glasgow and received an MA in theology from the University of Glasgow. Then he went across the Atlantic and studied at Princeton Seminary under Machen and Gerhardus Voss. Then he returned for more study back to Edinburgh and there at the Free College. In 1929, he was invited to come back to Princeton as a professor. And he did serve as a professor at Princeton Seminary from 1929 to 1930, that 1 year. You might recall that it was in 1929 that Machen actually left Princeton and founded Westminster Seminary. And after Murray completed that first year of teaching, he crossed the Delaware River and he joined Machen and became a professor of systematic theology at Westminster Theological Seminary. Murray was a legend at Westminster. Of course, as Machen was dying and he sent that final telegram expressing how grateful he is for the active obedience of Christ, he sent that telegram to his good friend and colleague, John Murray. It was said that every day John Murray walked a mile, and there is today a mile-long route marked out on the campus of Westminster Seminary, and it's called the Murray Mile. He taught a whole generation of pastors and theologians, and clearly was one of the 20th century's finest theologians. He wrote a number of books, and among them is his classic commentary on Romans. There he writes in the introduction of chapter 8, he says, chapter 8 teems with assurance that all things work together for good to them that love God. He adds, the span of God's grace for them stretches from its foundation and election before the foundation of the world to its consummation in glory with Christ. He wrote his book, Redemption Accomplished and Applied, a wonderful treatment of the doctrine of atonement. And he wrote his book on ethics, entitled Principles of Conduct. Chapter 10 is my favorite chapter. It's on the fear of God. And the first sentence says, the fear of God is the soul of godliness. Murray goes on to write, since the biblical ethic is grounded in and is the fruit of the fear of the Lord, we are apprised again that ethics has its source in religion, and as our religion is, so will be our ethic. This is to say that what or whom we worship determines our behavior. Well, Murray retired from Westminster Theological Seminary in 1966. That year, he returned to his beloved Scotland, to the Highlands. And in the next year, in 1967, at the age of 69, this lifelong bachelor married. He married Valerie Knowlton. His wife had a PhD from Harvard, and in the late 1950s, she had taken classes at Westminster Seminary and had taken classes by John Murray. She was a professor at the Women's Medical College in Philadelphia. It was the first college in the United States to grant MDs to women. She left Philadelphia in 1967 and made her home in Scotland with John Murray. Together, they had 2 children. John Murray died of cancer in 1975. And so, while he is a Scottish theologian, he spent most of his career here in America and teaching at Westminster Theological Seminary. Well, that is the life of John Murray. I'm Steve Nichols, and thanks for listening to 5 Minutes in Church History.

I don't think that you're going to want to share my story. My story is not so fun. Very abusive situation growing up for years and years, never knowing the real love from a mother and father.

Fortunately, God granted me a special miracle that I was with my mother right before she was ready to leave. And fortunately, at her age, she received the Lord. And I told her if she would just look upon Jesus, he would take you to heaven. And that night she left at 10:30.

0: 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The miracle that I have is Jesus in my heart, knowing that at my age now, I will see my mother in heaven.
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0: generations. That's the promise in 2 Corinthians 9:6. He who sows bountifully will also reap bountifully. It later says God loves a cheerful giver. 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Why? 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He calls you to give purposefully, joyfully, not grudgingly. 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And thank you for investing in God's work and giving a legacy.
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2: Revelation chapter 7. After these things, I saw four angels standing at the four corners of the earth, holding the four winds of the earth, that the wind should not blow on the earth, on the sea, or on any tree. Then I saw another angel ascending from the east, having the seal of the living God. And he cried with a loud voice to the four angels to whom it was granted to harm the earth and the sea, saying, "Do not harm the earth, the sea, or the trees, till we have sealed the servants of our God on their foreheads." And I heard the number of those who were sealed, 144,000 of all the tribes of the children of Israel were sealed. Of the tribe of Judah, 12,000 were sealed. Of the tribe of Reuben, 12,000 were sealed. Of the tribe of Gad, 12,000 were sealed. Of the tribe of Asher, 12,000 were sealed. Of the tribe of Naphtali, 12,000 were sealed. Of the tribe of Manasseh, 12,000 were sealed. Of the tribe of Simeon, 12,000 were sealed. Of the tribe of Levi, 12,000 were sealed. Of the tribe of Issachar, 12,000 were sealed. Of the tribe of Zebulun, 12,000 were sealed. Of the tribe of Joseph, 12,000 were sealed. After these things, I looked, and behold, a great multitude which no one could number, of all nations, tribes, peoples, and tongues, standing before the throne and before the Lamb, clothed with white robes, with palm branches in their hands, and crying out with a loud voice, saying, "Salvation belongs to our God who sits on the throne and to the Lamb." All the angels stood around the throne and the elders and the four living creatures and fell on their faces before the throne and worshiped God, saying, "Amen. Blessing and glory and wisdom, thanksgiving and honor and power and might be to our God forever and ever. Amen." Then one of the elders answered, saying to me, "Who are these arrayed in white robes, and where did they come from?" And I said to him, "Sir, you know." So he said to me, "These are the ones who come out of the great tribulation and washed their robes and made them white in the blood of the Lamb. Therefore they are before the throne of God and serve Him day and night in His temple, and He who sits on the throne will dwell among them. They shall neither hunger any more, nor thirst any more. The sun shall not strike them, nor any heat. For the Lamb who is in the midst of the throne will shepherd them and lead them to living fountains of waters. And God will wipe away every tear from their eyes. Revelation chapter 8. When he opened the seventh seal, there was silence in heaven for about half an hour. And I saw the seven angels who stand before God, and to them were given seven trumpets. Then another angel, having a golden censer, came and stood at the altar. He was given much incense, that he should offer it with the prayers of all the saints upon the golden altar which was before the throne. And the smoke of the incense, with the prayers of the saints, ascended before God from the angel's hand. Then the angel took the censer, filled it with fire from the altar, and threw it to the earth. And there were noises, thunderings, lightnings, and an earthquake. So the seven angels who had the seven trumpets prepared themselves to sound. The first angel sounded, and hail and fire followed, mingled with blood, and they were thrown to the earth. And a third of the trees were burned up, and all green grass was burned up. Then the second angel sounded, and something like a great mountain burning with fire was thrown into the sea. And a third of the sea became blood, and a third of the living creatures in the sea died, and a third of the ships were destroyed. Then the third angel sounded, and a great star fell from heaven, burning like a torch, and it fell on a third of the rivers and on the springs of water. The name of the star is Wormwood. A third of the waters became wormwood, and many men died from the water, because it was made bitter. Then the fourth angel sounded, and a third of the sun was struck, a third of the moon, and a third of the stars, so that a third of them were darkened. A third of the day did not shine, and likewise through the midst of heaven, saying with a loud voice, "Woe, woe, woe to the inhabitants of the earth, because of the remaining blasts of the trumpet of the three angels who are about to sound." Revelation chapter 9. Then the fifth angel sounded, and I saw a star fallen from heaven to the earth. To him was given the key to the bottomless pit. And he opened the bottomless pit, and smoke arose out of the pit like the smoke of a great furnace. So the sun and the air were darkened because of the smoke of the pit. Then out of the smoke locusts came upon the earth, and to them was given power, as the scorpions of the earth have power. They were commanded not to harm the grass of the earth, or any green thing, or any tree, but only those men who do not have the seal of God on their foreheads. And they were not given authority to kill them, but to torment them for 5 months. Their torment was like the torment of a scorpion when it strikes a man. In those days, men will seek death and will not find it. They will desire to die, and death will flee from them. The shape of the locust was like horses prepared for battle. On their heads were crowns of something like gold, and their faces were like the faces of men. They had hair like women's hair, and their teeth were like lions' teeth. And they had breastplates like breastplates of iron, and the sound of their wings was like the sound of chariots with many horses running into battle. They had tails like scorpions, and there were stings in their tails. Their power was to hurt men 5 months. And they had as king over them the angel of the bottomless pit, whose name in Hebrew is Abaddon, but in Greek he has the name Apollyon. One woe is past. Behold, Still two more woes are coming after these things. Then the sixth angel sounded, and I heard a voice from the four horns of the golden altar which is before God, saying to the sixth angel who had the trumpet, "Release the four angels who are bound at the great river Euphrates." So the four angels, who had been prepared for the hour and day and month and year, were released to kill a third of mankind. Now the number of the army of the horsemen was 200 million. I heard the number of them, and thus I saw the horses in the vision. Those who sat on them had breastplates of fiery red, hyacinth blue, and sulfur yellow. And the heads of the horses were like the heads of lions, and out of their mouths came fire, smoke, and brimstone. By these three plagues, a third of mankind was killed, by the fire, and the smoke, and the brimstone which came out of their mouths. For their power is in their mouth and in their tails, for their tails are like serpents, having heads, and with them they do harm. But the rest of mankind, who were not killed by these plagues, did not repent of the works of their hands, that they should not worship demons and idols of gold, silver, brass, stone, and wood, which can neither see nor hear nor walk. And they did not repent of their murders, or their sorceries, or their sexual immorality, or their thefts.
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1: 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Reading from 1 Thessalonians 5, verses 16 through 22. Rejoice evermore. Pray without ceasing. In everything give thanks, for this is the will of God in Christ Jesus concerning you. Quench not the Spirit. Despise not prophesyings. Prove all things. Hold fast that which is good. Abstain from all appearance of evil. Reading from 1 Thessalonians 5, verses 16 through 22.
2: 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In Psalm 78, we read, "We will not hide them from our children, showing to this generation to come the praises of the Lord and His strength." 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
1: 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Reading from 1 Thessalonians 5, verses 16 through 22. Rejoice evermore. Pray without ceasing. In everything give thanks, for this is the will of God in Christ Jesus concerning you. Quench not the Spirit. Despise not prophesyings. Prove all things. Hold fast that which is good. Abstain from all appearance of evil. Reading from 1 Thessalonians 5, verses 16 through 22.
2: 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In Psalm 78, we read, "We will not hide them from our children, showing to this generation to come the praises of the Lord and His strength." 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

In Isaiah 62, the prophet is speaking to God's people, and he says, God is going to change your name. 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You shall be called, My Delight is in Her, and your land will be called Married. 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

Be still and know that I am God. I will be exalted among the nations. I will be exalted in the earth. 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

0: generations. That's the promise in 2 Corinthians 9:6. He who sows bountifully will also reap bountifully. It later says God loves a cheerful giver. 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Why? 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
1: 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So how can you separate the facts from the indoctrination? One, know the seven C's of history. Having the proper framework for history, especially creation, corruption, catastrophe, and confusion, that helps you properly interpret the evidence. And two, know the difference between observational and historical science. When you read an exhibit sign, separate the observations from the story applied to the evidence because of a worldview. And three, ask, were you there? No one was there at the beginning except God.
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4: Our scripture reading today is from the book of Ezekiel. Now, when Babylon exiled God's people from their homes, they had some tough questions that needed answers. Like, could God be worshipped in a strange land without a temple? Was He more powerful than the gods of the Babylonians? Well, to answer those questions, God gave visions and words of prophecy to the priest Ezekiel. He reminded them and us today that as we read this, God protects His reputation for the good of His people.
5: In the 25th year of our captivity, in the beginning of the year, in the 10th day of the month, in the 14th year, after that the city was smitten, in the selfsame day the hand of the Lord was upon me, and brought me thither. In the visions of God brought He me into the land of Israel, and set me upon a very high mountain, by which was a frame of a city on the south. And He brought me thither, and behold, there was a man, whose appearance was like the appearance of brass, with a line of flax in his hand, and a measuring reed, and he stood in the gate. And the man said unto me, Son of man, behold with thine eyes, and hear with thine ears, and set thine heart upon all that I shall show thee. For to the intent that I might show them unto thee, art thou brought hither. Declare all that thou seest to the house of Israel.
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6: Isaiah 12, verses 4 and 5. And you will say in that day, give thanks to the Lord. Call upon His name. Make known His deeds among the peoples. Proclaim that His name is exalted. Sing praises to the Lord, for He has done gloriously. Let this be made known in all the earth.
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Hebrews 12:28. Therefore, let us be grateful for receiving a kingdom that cannot be shaken, and thus let us offer to God acceptable worship with reverence and awe.

0: Probably the most famous brothers in church history are John and Charles Wesley. But there are other brothers throughout church history, and among them are the Haldane brothers. Robert Haldane was born in 1764 and died in 1842. And the younger brother is James Alexander Haldane, born in 1768 and died in 1851. Their father was Captain James Haldane, a man of means from Scotland. And in 1774, when James was only 6 and Robert was 10, both their parents died and they were raised by their grandparents. They'd both be off to studies in the Scottish universities. Robert studied at Edinburgh and then he joined the Royal Navy. At one point, he came under the influence of an independent Scottish minister. He finished off his tour of duty, returned to Edinburgh, finished off his studies, and then he settled in at the family estate and took to running it. But the year 1795 changed all that. That was the year that he was converted, and he immediately devoted himself to the cause of missions. He concocted a plan to go to India, but it was blocked by the East India Company, and so he took to itinerant preaching around Scotland. In 1797, his younger brother, James, joined forces with him, and the two of them crisscrossed Scotland and even into Ireland, planting churches. They were officially ministers of the Church of Scotland, but they had contacts with both the Church of England through Charles Simeon, and James met Charles Simeon while he was a student at Cambridge. And they also had contacts with the independent church and the independent ministers throughout Scotland. In 1800, they used a significant portion of their wealth to fund evangelistic and church planting efforts. And when all was said and done, nearly 100 churches were planted across Scotland and Ireland. The hub was in Edinburgh, and there Robert routinely preached to almost 4,000 people in what was easily the most spacious church in all of Scotland. They quickly recognized that they needed young ministers and ministers who were just as devoted to the proclamation of the gospel to meet this new movement and this widespread awakening. So they also founded a number of academies that would fund and train ministers and then send them on their way to be itinerants and to plant churches. It's estimated that somewhere in the neighborhood of 200 ministers were trained by these academies founded by the Haldane brothers. In 1816, Robert went to Geneva to be a missionary, and he had an extensive ministry among the students at the University of Geneva. Yes, the very institution that was founded by John Calvin. And from Geneva, well, we have John Knox and the Reformation coming to Scotland. And now, one who grew up in that Scottish Protestantism was coming back to Geneva to bring the gospel to that place. While in France, Robert also paid for and published and distributed somewhere in the neighborhood of 15,000 Bibles in French. Both brothers were authors. They wrote books on apologetics and evangelism, and they wrote commentaries. Most notably, Robert wrote a commentary on Romans, and James wrote a commentary on Galatians. Robert, for a number of years, was the director of the British and Foreign Bible Society, but he wanted the Apocrypha totally removed from the Bibles they published, and for that stand, he was removed. They both spent their final years in Scotland. Robert died in 1842. James died a few years later in 1851. But together, they spent their lives and their considerable resources seeing that the gospel spread across Scotland and across Ireland. Well, that is the Haldane brothers. And I'm Steve Nichols, and thanks for listening to 5 Minutes in Church History.
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0: 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In Psalm 78, we read, "We will not hide them from our children, showing to this generation to come the praises of the Lord and His strength." 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
1: 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Psalm 33:12 says, "Blessed is the nation whose God is the Lord." 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

It's Bob Lapine with you on a Wednesday morning. Glad to have you joining us here on Family Radio. We've been thinking this week about darkness, about utter darkness. Have you ever been to a place of utter darkness? I grew up in suburban St. Louis, and as a child, we took a field trip 2 hours north of our city to the small town of Hannibal, Missouri. Hannibal is best known as Samuel Clemens' hometown, Mark Twain. And there's a house, Becky Thatcher's house, with the fence outside that Tom Sawyer is supposed to have whitewashed. There is also the cave where Tom Sawyer and Becky were trapped with Injun Joe, if you've read the story. And when they took us into that cave, I'll never forget this. I was a child. They take you into the heart of the cave, and of course it's lit as you go in there, but as you're all standing still, they turn off the light. And they invite you to put your hand right in front of your face. You can't see it. That's the closest I've been to utter darkness. And when you're in utter darkness and can't see anything, it can be frightening. You don't know whether it's safe to take the next step. There's nothing to direct you. And of course, Jesus, in saying, "I'm the light of the world," also says there is a place of utter darkness where those who reject me will go. It's the place we know as hell. And so as we're thinking about Jesus as the light of the world and the light of all eternity, we need to recognize that there is also a place of utter darkness that's reserved for those who reject him. And our hope here at Family Radio is that you will turn to Jesus every day, that he will be your light, both now and for all time, so that you don't wind up going to a place of utter darkness, a place of torment that the Bible talks about. You need to be following today the one who is the light of the world.

Psalm chapter 89, verse 1. I will sing of the mercies of the Lord forever. With my mouth will I make known your faithfulness to all generations.

0: And as we start our day together today, I want us to think about what the Bible means when it says in Ephesians 1 that we are, as followers of Christ, we are accepted in the Beloved. Charles Spurgeon, in his Morning by Morning devotional, says, "What a state of privilege. This includes our justification before God, but the term acceptance in the Greek means more than that. It signifies that we are the objects of divine delight." Just stop and think about that for a minute. God delights in you. You are accepted in the Beloved. Spurgeon goes on to say, "How marvelous that we, worms, mortals, sinners, should be the objects of divine love. Rejoice, believer, in this. You are accepted in the Beloved. When you look within, you say, there is nothing acceptable here. Your sins trouble you, but God has cast your sins behind his back, and you are accepted in the Righteous One. You have to fight against temptation, but you're already accepted in him who has overcome the power of evil. The devil tempts you, but be of good cheer. He cannot destroy you, for you are accepted in him who has broken Satan's head." That is good news this morning, to know that God delights in us, that he desires fellowship with us. We can rejoice in that. We are indeed accepted in the Beloved.
1: 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Here's Jason Frentzos with a little encouragement.
2: So when Peter asked Jesus, "Lord, how often will my brother sin against me and I forgive him? As many as seven times?" And Jesus answered, "I do not say to you seven times, but 77 times. Or as some translations put it, 70 times seven. And what Jesus is clearly teaching is to forgive as many times as necessary to regain a brother or sister. And what I love is that it shows how keen Jesus is to our human nature, like how we will do almost anything to avoid having to ask or show forgiveness, especially when we've been hurt so badly. And maybe one of the reasons Jesus uses 70 times seven is because he knew that we would find that many reasons not to forgive. We're so good at coming up with excuses. I mean, we will remember how unfairly we were treated, and we will keep replaying that conversation in our head. We'll say that the person doesn't deserve it, or now's not at the right time. Saying those three words, "I forgive you," is hard enough. But what's even harder is sticking to them, not allowing the bitterness and the offense to fester and saturate our thoughts. It's really learning to stay forgiving and to keep releasing the offense instead of carrying it around with us all day. And it's also a reminder of how many times we've been forgiven. We sin every day, multiple times a day. And God is never sitting there with a scorecard, keeping a running tally of our sins. Now, we've been forgiven once and for all. Our debt was infinitely more, and yet God canceled it completely. And we can do the same if we ask God to help us forgive.
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0: All right, thank you very much. And hello again, dear radio friends. How in the world are you? That little greeting establishes the fact that this is indeed your friend Bob Cook. And you and I are back together again around the Word of God. And whether you're at the breakfast table or just waking up, sleepily rubbing your eyes while still in bed, or driving to work, as in the case of others, or whatever it may be, we're together with the Word of God, the living, eternal, inerrant, infallible Word of God, the Bible, and we're praying that it may speak to us. My prayer every day that I face the microphone is, Lord, may it speak to the personal needs of these people. I want you to feel as though there's something special there just for you. And that, of course, takes a miracle, as the Holy Spirit of God may guide what is said. I want to finish up our discussion of 1 Peter 3:15 and go on, perhaps, if time serves us. He said, be ready always to give an answer to every man that asketh you a reason of the hope that is in you, and do it with meekness and fear. Small thought here before we go on to that matter of meekness and fear. Your answer should always include what Peter included, the possibility of your hearer receiving Christ as Savior. The answer that they gave led directly to the challenge to receive Christ as Lord and as Savior. The salesman is taught, as we say, to ask for the order. You can tell all about your product, but if you don't ask for the order and get the name on the dotted line, you haven't sold anything. That's what salesmen have to learn. Well, beloved, we are a far cry from salesmen. We're not selling anything, but we're sharing a wonderful person and a wonderful message about him. And any time you share your Lord with others, just remember to include a loving invitation to accept him as Lord and Savior. Would you do that? Peter did, and so indeed may you and I. Now he said, give your answer with meekness and fear. Now meekness is a human-to-human quality. Humility is a human being-to-God quality. Humility is a Godward virtue. Meekness is a manward virtue. And it's based on the realization that the person with whom you're dealing is also made in the image and likeness of God. That image is marred by sin, to be sure. But it's there. And human beings are immensely valuable. Jesus said, what shall it profit a man if he shall gain the whole world and lose his own soul? Or once having lost it, what shall he give in exchange? So you're immensely valuable, and so indeed is the other person to whom you're speaking. And you need to look at that human being not as looking down upon him or her, not as condescending, not as even coping with a difficult person. A lot of people are difficult. They put thought into being difficult, and some people, goodness knows, put effort into being impossible, don't they? But your attitude now, if you're dealing with eternal things, has to be a human being just as valuable as I, and the potential for blessing is just as much in that life as it is in mine, or maybe more, who knows. And so as I approach this conversation, I must do so realizing that I am not any better than the person to whom I'm speaking. It is of the Lord's mercies that we are not consumed, said Jeremiah. You put that in the language of the streets that people understand, and it is actually saying you're lucky that you're not already lost and in hell. It is of the Lord's mercies that we are not consumed. God has been merciful to me. And so I'm not able to talk down to this person. I'm in the same boat. I'm in the same condition. For all, Paul says, for all have sinned and come short of the glory of God. And it doesn't matter whether you missed the train by 30 seconds or by 10 seconds. You both missed it. So, you give your answer with meekness. You don't have anything to claim for yourself. All of your claims are found in the Lord Jesus Christ. As L.E. Maxwell said one day, young men, we have nothing to promote but Jesus Christ. All of your claims have to do with his merits. Worthy is the Lamb that was slain, is what they say in heaven. And you and I do well to echo that sentiment in our dealings with people on earth. Meekness. You, as you speak of your Savior, must come fresh from a meeting with him at the mercy seat. Let us come boldly to the throne of grace that we may obtain mercy. When you bow to pray, you're asking for mercy, not for your just deserts. If you had your just deserts, you'd already be lost. But Jesus loves you and has saved you. And so as you come to deal with other people, you do so with the profound realization that this is a privilege that God has given you by his grace. He's saved you, and thus he's willing to save others. Then he says, do it with respect. That word fear has the genuine meaning of being afraid. We have our English word phobia. He has a phobia, homophobic and whatever else, you know, phobic. That is a fear, a genuine fear of something. In this case, however, I don't think I am twisting the meaning to tell you that this kind of fear is, you may say, twofold. First, the fear of God. If ye call on the Father, pass the time of your sojourning here in fear, says Peter. The fear of God, that is to say, the realization that every heartbeat, every breath you owe to him, all he has to do to ruin you is turn away from you. You depend, don't you, on the faithfulness and love and mercy of God, the fear of God. But also, it's a wholesome respect for the other human being. Realizing that this is a person created in the image of God, although that image has been marred in all of us by sin, still there is that basic worth of which the Lord Jesus spoke when he said, what shall it profit a man if he shall gain the whole world and lose his own soul? Ye are of more value, said Jesus. So there is the basic worth of the human being to which you're paying attention. And then there's the immense possibility that is wrapped up in this human being. Do you suppose that the kindly gentleman who prayed with a 17-year-old shoe clerk in Boston realized that he was praying with a man whose evangelistic efforts would shake two sides of the Atlantic and ultimately the whole world toward God, D.L. Moody? Do you think he realized that? I don't think he did. Do you think the person who prayed with Billy Graham when he was converted as a young man, a good young man, but needing the Savior, and came to evangelistic meetings, the evangelist preached. Do you think that the person who prayed with William Franklin Graham knew that he was praying with someone whose name would become a household word in evangelism and who would preach literally to millions of folk? No, I don't think that person knew that. You never know what God has in mind for the person with whom you're sharing Christ. This is the point I'm making. There is an awesome responsibility to God and to the individual that needs to fill our minds as we talk of things eternal with another human being. Realize the possibilities that are there. What God may do with this life, you don't know, but God knows. He has a plan. Known unto God are all his works from the beginning of the world, the Bible says. You present the gospel of the Lord Jesus Christ and salvation through faith in him, but you do it with the fear of God and a sense of respect and awe in the fact that you're dealing with a human being of limitless possibilities under the grace of God. Give your answer, said he, with meekness and fear, wholesome, godly respect and a sense of awe, because you're into matters eternal. The obverse of this is also true. If you fail in your presentation, you are responsible for hindering the development of a life that could have great potentials. It has been my sad experience to meet with people who, late in life, may have decided to trust Christ as Lord and as Savior. Inquiring why they did not make that decision before, often and often it turns up that there had been some deeply disappointing experience with another human being who was a professing Christian. And that, as the young people say, turned them off. And so the years went by without yielding to Christ until finally the gentle Holy Spirit won his way into that heart. Let's not be responsible for turning somebody off from Jesus. Give your answer with meekness and fear. Meekness because the human being is of immense value and potential. Fear because you're dealing with things eternal and you don't want to spoil the plan that God has for that life. There never is a time when you can say, it doesn't matter, I don't have to do this now. You're always on stage, you're always responsible. There always is an audience. There always is a possibility of your influence being used either for or against Jesus. Be ready always to give an answer to every man that asketh you a reason of the hope that is in you with meekness and fear. Stop long enough on that little word reason to remind yourself that Christianity is a reasonable faith. Yes, we proclaim flatly that Jesus is alive. We profess clearly that we know him through faith. But there are also good reasons for our faith. We base our faith on the Bible. Faith cometh by hearing, and hearing by the word of God. The Bible is in itself a miracle book written over hundreds of years by many authors, but agreeing in its details, in its prophetic utterances, and in its truth about God. A miracle book that has been preserved for us, and we base our faith and our hope on the word of God. Thus saith the Lord was the credo of the ancient prophets, and you and I, today, as we face our 20th century counterparts, say, the Bible says, thus saith the Lord. A reason. Christianity is a reasonable faith. You don't have to be hysterical. You don't have to argue. All you need to do is to present the facts. You are a transformed person since Jesus, the living Christ, came into your life. The Bible is the word of God, and it presents the truth of salvation, and upon this you base your faith. Well, we'll go on into 1 Peter chapter 3 the next time we get together. Dear Father, today may our answer to an unbelieving world be filled with the love of Christ and the power of the Holy Spirit. In Jesus' name, amen. Till I meet you once again by way of radio, walk with the King today and be a blessing.
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0: through 15. Hereby know we that we dwell in him, and he in us, because he hath given us of his Spirit. And we have seen and do testify that the Father sent the Son to be the Savior of the world. Whosoever shall confess that Jesus is the Son of God, God dwelleth in him, and he in God. Reading from 1 John 4, verses 13 through 15.
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1: What God intends to do in our world, He intends to do through us. 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

Psalm chapter 89, verse 1. I will sing of the mercies of the Lord forever. With my mouth will I make known your faithfulness to all generations.

0: And as we start our day together today, I want us to think about what the Bible means when it says in Ephesians 1 that we are, as followers of Christ, we are accepted in the Beloved. Charles Spurgeon, in his Morning by Morning devotional, says, "What a state of privilege. This includes our justification before God, but the term acceptance in the Greek means more than that. It signifies that we are the objects of divine delight." Just stop and think about that for a minute. God delights in you. You are accepted in the Beloved. Spurgeon goes on to say, "How marvelous that we, worms, mortals, sinners, should be the objects of divine love. Rejoice, believer, in this. You are accepted in the Beloved. When you look within, you say, there is nothing acceptable here. Your sins trouble you, but God has cast your sins behind his back, and you are accepted in the Righteous One. You have to fight against temptation, but you're already accepted in him who has overcome the power of evil. The devil tempts you, but be of good cheer. He cannot destroy you, for you are accepted in him who has broken Satan's head." That is good news this morning, to know that God delights in us, that he desires fellowship with us. We can rejoice in that. We are indeed accepted in the Beloved.
1: 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Bite-sized moments to refresh your soul. Here's Jason Frentzos with a little encouragement.
2: So when Peter asked Jesus, "Lord, how often will my brother sin against me and I forgive him? As many as seven times?" And Jesus answered, "I do not say to you seven times, but 77 times, or some translations put it, 70 times seven. And what Jesus is clearly teaching is to forgive as many times as necessary to regain a brother or sister. And what I love is that it shows how keen Jesus is to our human nature, like how we will do almost anything to avoid having to ask or show forgiveness, especially when we've been hurt so badly. And maybe one of the reasons Jesus uses 70 times seven is because he knew that we would find that many reasons not to forgive. We're so good at coming up with excuses. I mean, we will remember how unfairly we were treated, and we will keep replaying that conversation in our head. We'll say that the person doesn't deserve it, or now's not the right time. And saying those three words, "I forgive you," is hard enough. But what's even harder is sticking to them, not allowing the bitterness and the offense to fester and saturate our thoughts. It's really learning to stay forgiving and to keep releasing the offense instead of carrying it around with us all day. And it's also a reminder of how many times we've been forgiven. You know, we sin every day, multiple times a day. And God is never sitting there with a scorecard keeping a running tally of our sins. Now, we've been forgiven once and for all. Our debt was infinitely more, and yet God canceled it completely. And we can do the same if we ask God to help us forgive.
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0: 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You doing all right?
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0: If you've struck a rough day, look up and say, Lord Jesus, see me through, and he will.
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0: You can be thankful for who God is and what he does in and through you in spite of the circumstances.
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0: All right, thank you very much. And hello again, dear radio friends. How in the world are you? That little greeting establishes the fact that this is indeed your friend Bob Cook. And you and I are back together again around the Word of God. And whether you're at the breakfast table or just waking up, sleepily rubbing your eyes while still in bed, or driving to work, as in the case of others, or whatever it may be, we're together with the Word of God, the living, eternal, inerrant, infallible Word of God, the Bible, and we're praying that it may speak to us. My prayer every day that I face the microphone is, Lord, may it speak to the personal needs of these people. I want you to feel as though there's something special there just for you. And that, of course, takes a miracle, as the Holy Spirit of God may guide what is said. I want to finish up our discussion of 1 Peter 3:15 and go on, perhaps, if time serves us. He said, be ready always to give an answer to every man that asketh you a reason of the hope that is in you, and do it with meekness and fear. Small thought here before we go on to that matter of meekness and fear. Your answer should always include what Peter included, the possibility of your hearer receiving Christ as Savior. The answer that they gave led directly to the challenge to receive Christ as Lord and as Savior. The salesman is taught, as we say, to ask for the order. You can tell all about your product, but if you don't ask for the order and get the name on the dotted line, you haven't sold anything. That's what salesmen have to learn. Well, beloved, we are a far cry from salesmen. We're not selling anything, but we're sharing a wonderful person and a wonderful message about him. And any time you share your Lord with others, just remember to include a loving invitation to accept him as Lord and Savior. Would you do that? Peter did. So indeed may you and I. Now he said, give your answer with meekness and fear. Now meekness is a human to human quality. Humility is a human being to God quality. Humility is a Godward virtue. Meekness is a manward virtue. And it's based on the realization that the person with whom you're dealing is also made in the image and likeness of God. That image is marred by sin, to be sure. But it's there. And human beings are immensely valuable. Jesus said, what shall it profit a man if he shall gain the whole world and lose his own soul? Or once having lost it, what shall he give in exchange? So you're immensely valuable, and so indeed is the other person to whom you're speaking. And you need to look at that human being not as looking down upon him or her, not as condescending, not as even coping with a difficult person. A lot of people are difficult. They put thought into being difficult, and some people, goodness knows, put effort into being impossible, don't they? But your attitude now, if you're dealing with eternal things, has to be of meekness. That is to say, this is a God-created, valuable human being, just as valuable as I. And the potential for blessing is just as much in that life as it is in mine, or maybe more, who knows. And so as I approach this conversation, I must do so realizing that I am not any better than the person to whom I'm speaking. It is of the Lord's mercies that we are not consumed, said Jeremiah. You put that in the language of the streets, that people understand, and it is actually saying you're lucky that you're not already lost and in hell. It is of the Lord's mercies that we are not consumed. God has been merciful to me. And so I'm not able to talk down to this person I'm in the same boat. I'm in the same condition. For all, Paul says, for all have sinned and come short of the glory of God. And it doesn't matter whether you missed the train by 30 seconds or by 10 seconds. You both missed it. So, you give your answer with meekness. You don't have anything to claim for yourself. All of your claims are found in the Lord Jesus Christ. As Ellie Maxwell said one day, young men, we have nothing to promote but Jesus Christ. All of your claims have to do with his merits. Worthy is the Lamb that was slain, is what they say in heaven. And you and I do well to echo that sentiment in our dealings with people on earth. Meekness. You, as you speak of your Savior, must come fresh from a meeting with him at the mercy seat. Let us come boldly to the throne of grace that we may obtain mercy. When you bow to pray, you're asking for mercy, not for your just deserts. If you had your just deserts, you'd already be lost. But Jesus loves you and has saved you. And so as you come to deal with other people, you do so with the profound realization that this is a privilege that God has given you by his grace. He's saved you, and thus he's willing to save others. Then he says, do it with respect. That word fear has the genuine meaning of being afraid. We have our English word phobia. He has a phobia, homophobic and whatever else, you know. Phobic. That is a fear, a genuine fear of something. In this case, however, I don't think I am twisting the meaning to tell you that this kind of fear is, you may say, twofold. First, the fear of God. If ye call on the Father, pass the time of your sojourning here in fear, says Peter. The fear of God, that is to say, the realization that every heartbeat, every breath you owe to him, all he has to do to ruin you is turn away from you. You depend, don't you, on the faithfulness and love and mercy of God, the fear of God. But also, it's a wholesome respect for the other human being. Realizing that this is a person created in the image of God, although that image has been marred in all of us by sin, still there is that basic worth of which the Lord Jesus spoke when he said, what shall it profit a man if he shall gain the whole world and lose his own soul? Ye are of more value, said Jesus. There is the basic worth of the human being to which you're paying attention. And then there's the immense possibility that is wrapped up in this human being. Do you suppose that the kindly gentleman who prayed with a 17-year-old shoe clerk in Boston realized that he was praying with a man whose evangelistic efforts would shake two sides of the Atlantic and ultimately the whole world toward God, D.L. Moody? Do you think he realized that? I don't think he did. Do you think the person who prayed with Billy Graham when he was converted as a young man, a good young man but needing the Savior, and came to evangelistic meetings, the evangelist preached, do you think that the person who prayed with William Franklin Graham knew that he was praying with someone whose name would become a household word in evangelism and who would preach literally to millions of folk? No, I don't think that person knew that. You never know what God has in mind for the person with whom you're sharing Christ. This is the point I'm making. There is an awesome responsibility to God and to the individual that needs to fill our minds as we talk of things eternal with another human being. Realize the possibilities that are there. What God may do with this life, you don't know, but God knows. He has a plan. Known unto God are all his works from the beginning of the world, the Bible says. So God has a plan for this person to whom you're speaking. So you give the answer for your faith. You present the gospel of the Lord Jesus Christ and salvation through faith in him. But you do it with the fear of God and a sense of respect and awe in the fact that you're dealing with a human being of limitless possibilities under the grace of God. Give your answer, said he, with meekness and fear, wholesome, godly respect and a sense of awe, because you're into matters eternal. The obverse of this is also true. If you fail in your presentation, you are responsible for hindering the development of a life that could have great potentials. It has been my sad experience to meet with people who, late in life, may have decided to trust Christ as Lord and as Savior. Inquiring why they did not make that decision before, often and often it turns up that there had been some deeply disappointing experience with another human being who was a professing Christian. And that, as the young people say, turned them off. And so the years went by without yielding to Christ until finally the gentle Holy Spirit won his way into that heart. Let's not be responsible for turning somebody off from Jesus. Give your answer with meekness and fear. Meekness because the human being is of immense value and potential. Fear because you're dealing with things eternal and you don't want to spoil the plan that God has for that life. There never is a time when you can say, it doesn't matter, I don't have to do this now. You're always on stage, you're always responsible, there always is an audience, there always is a possibility of your influence being used either for or against Jesus. Be ready always to give an answer to every man that asketh you a reason of the hope that is in you with meekness and fear. Stop long enough on that little word reason to remind yourself that Christianity is a reasonable faith. Yes, we proclaim flatly that Jesus is alive. We profess clearly that we know him through faith. But there are also good reasons for our faith. We base our faith on the Bible. Faith cometh by hearing, and hearing by the word of God. The Bible is in itself a miracle book written over hundreds of years by many authors, but agreeing in its details, in its prophetic utterances, and in its truth about God. A miracle book that has been preserved for us, and we base our faith and our hope on the word of God. Thus saith the Lord was the credo of the ancient prophets, and you and I, today, as we face our 20th century counterparts, say, the Bible says, thus saith the Lord. A reason. Christianity is a reasonable faith. You don't have to be hysterical. You don't have to argue. All you need to do is to present the facts. You are a transformed person since Jesus, the living Christ, came into your life. The Bible is the word of God, and it presents the truth of salvation, and upon this you base your faith. Well, we'll go on into 1 Peter chapter 3 the next time we get together. Dear Father, today may our answer to an unbelieving world be filled with the love of Christ and the power of the Holy Spirit. In Jesus' name, amen. Till I meet you once again by way of radio, walk with the King today and be a blessing.
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8: Hear the word. Reading from 1 John 4, verses 13 through 15. Hereby know we that we dwell in him, and he in us, because he hath given us of his Spirit. And we have seen and do testify that the Father sent the Son to be the Savior of the world. Whosoever shall confess that Jesus is the Son of God, God dwelleth in him, and he in God. Reading from 1 John 4, verses 13 through 15.
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Psalm chapter 89, verse 1. I will sing of the mercies of the Lord forever. With my mouth will I make known your faithfulness to all generations.

0: And as we start our day together today, I want us to think about what the Bible means when it says in Ephesians 1 that we are, as followers of Christ, we are accepted in the Beloved. Charles Spurgeon, in his Morning by Morning devotional, says, "What a state of privilege. This includes our justification before God, but the term acceptance in the Greek means more than that. It signifies that we are the objects of divine delight." Just stop and think about that for a minute. God delights in you. You are accepted in the Beloved. Spurgeon goes on to say, "How marvelous that we, worms, mortals, sinners, should be the objects of divine love. Rejoice, believer, in this. You are accepted in the Beloved. When you look within, you say, there is nothing acceptable here. Your sins trouble you, but God has cast your sins behind his back, and you are accepted in the Righteous One. You have to fight against temptation, but you're already accepted in him who has overcome the power of evil. The devil tempts you, but be of good cheer. He cannot destroy you, for you are accepted in him who has broken Satan's head." That is good news this morning, to know that God delights in us, that he desires fellowship with us. We can rejoice in that. We are indeed accepted in the Beloved.
1: 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Here's Jason Frentzos with a little encouragement.
2: So when Peter asked Jesus, "Lord, how often will my brother sin against me and I forgive him? As many as seven times?" And Jesus answered, "I do not say to you seven times, but 77 times, or as some translations put it, 70 times seven. And what Jesus is clearly teaching is to forgive as many times as necessary to regain a brother or sister. And what I love is that it shows how keen Jesus is to our human nature, like how we will do almost anything to avoid having to ask or show forgiveness, especially when we've been hurt so badly. And maybe one of the reasons Jesus uses 70 times seven is because he knew that we would find that many reasons not to forgive. We're so good at coming up with excuses. I mean, we will remember how unfairly we were treated, and we will keep replaying that conversation in our head. We'll say that the person doesn't deserve it, or now's not the right time. Saying those three words, "I forgive you," is hard enough. But what's even harder is sticking to them, not allowing the bitterness and the offense to fester and saturate our thoughts. It's really learning to stay forgiving and to keep releasing the offense instead of carrying it around with us all day. And it's also a reminder of how many times we've been forgiven. You know, we sin every day, multiple times a day. And God is never sitting there with a scorecard, keeping a running tally of our sins. Now, we've been forgiven once and for all. Our debt was infinitely more, and yet God canceled it completely. And we can do the same if we ask God to help us forgive.
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0: All right, thank you very much. And hello again, dear radio friends. How in the world are you? That little greeting establishes the fact that this is indeed your friend Bob Cook. And you and I are back together again around the Word of God. And whether you're at the breakfast table or just waking up, sleepily rubbing your eyes while still in bed, or driving to work, as in the case of others, or whatever it may be, we're together with the Word of God, the living, eternal, inerrant, infallible Word of God, the Bible, and we're praying that it may speak to us. My prayer every day that I face the microphone is, Lord, may it speak to the personal needs of these people. I want you to feel as though there's something special there just for you. And that, of course, takes a miracle, as the Holy Spirit of God may guide what is said. I want to finish up our discussion of 1 Peter 3:15 and go on, perhaps, if time serves us. He said, be ready always to give an answer to every man that asketh you a reason of the hope that is in you, and do it with meekness and fear. Small thought here before we go on to that matter of meekness and fear. Your answer should always include what Peter included, the possibility of your hearer receiving Christ as Savior. The answer that they gave led directly to the challenge to receive Christ as Lord and as Savior. The salesman is taught, as we say, to ask for the order. You can tell all about your product, but if you don't ask for the order and get the name on the dotted line, you haven't sold anything. That's what salesmen have to learn. Well, beloved, we are a far cry from salesmen. We're not selling anything, but we're sharing a wonderful person and a wonderful message about him. And any time you share your Lord with others, just remember to include a loving invitation to accept him as Lord and Savior. Would you do that? Peter did. So indeed may you and I. Now he said, give your answer with meekness and fear. Now meekness is a human to human quality. Humility is a human being to God quality. Humility is a Godward virtue. Meekness is a manward virtue. And it's based on the realization that the person with whom you're dealing is also made in the image and likeness of God. That image is marred by sin, to be sure. But it's there. And human beings are immensely valuable. Jesus said, what shall it profit a man if he shall gain the whole world and lose his own soul? Or once having lost it, what shall he give in exchange? So you're immensely valuable, and so indeed is the other person to whom you're speaking. And you need to look at that human being not as looking down upon him or her, not as condescending, not as even coping with a difficult person. A lot of people are difficult. They put thought into being difficult, and some people, goodness knows, put effort into being impossible, don't they? But your attitude now, if you're dealing with eternal things, has to be of meekness. That is to say, this is a God-created, valuable human being, just as valuable as I. And the potential for blessing is just as much in that life as it is in mine, or maybe more, who knows. And so as I approach this conversation, I must do so realizing that I am not any better than the person to whom I'm speaking. It is of the Lord's mercies that we are not consumed, said Jeremiah. You put that in the language of the streets that people understand, and it is actually saying you're lucky that you're not already lost and in hell. It is of the Lord's mercies that we are not consumed. God has been merciful to me. And so I'm not able to talk down to this person. I'm in the same boat. I'm in the same condition. For all, Paul says, for all have sinned and come short of the glory of God. And it doesn't matter whether you missed the train by 30 seconds or by 10 seconds. You both missed it. So you give your answer with meekness. You don't have anything to claim for yourself. All of your claims are found in the Lord Jesus Christ. As Ellie Maxwell said one day, young men, we have nothing to promote but Jesus Christ. All of your claims have to do with his merits. Worthy is the Lamb that was slain, is what they say in heaven. And you and I do well to echo that sentiment in our dealings with people on earth. Meekness. You, as you speak of your Savior, must come fresh from a meeting with him at the mercy seat. Let us come boldly to the throne of grace that we may obtain mercy. When you bow to pray, you're asking for mercy, not for your just deserts. If you had your just deserts, you'd already be lost. But Jesus loves you and has saved you. And so as you come to deal with other people, you do so with the profound realization that this is a privilege that God has given you by his grace. He saved you, and thus he's willing to save others. Then he says, do it with respect. That word fear has the genuine meaning of being afraid. We have our English word phobia. He has a phobia. Homophobic and whatever else, you know, phobic. That is a fear, a genuine fear of something. In this case, however, I don't think I am twisting the meaning to tell you that this kind of fear is, you may say, twofold. First, the fear of God. If ye call on the Father, pass the time of your sojourning here in fear, says Peter. The fear of God, that is to say, the realization that every heartbeat, every breath you owe to him, all he has to do to ruin you is turn away from you. You depend, don't you, on the faithfulness and love and mercy of God, the fear of God. But also, it's a wholesome respect for the other human being. Realizing that this is a person created in the image of God, although that image has been marred in all of us by sin, still there is that basic worth of which the Lord Jesus spoke when he said, what shall it profit a man if he shall gain the whole world and lose his own soul? Ye are of more value, said Jesus. So there is the basic worth of the human being to which you're paying attention. And then there's the immense possibility that is wrapped up in this human being. Do you suppose that the kindly gentleman who prayed with a 17-year-old shoe clerk in Boston realized that he was praying with a man whose evangelistic efforts would shake two sides of the Atlantic and ultimately the whole world toward God, D.L. Moody? Do you think he realized that? I don't think he did. Do you think the person who prayed with Billy Graham when he was converted as a young man, a good young man, but needing the Savior, and came to evangelistic meetings, the evangelist preached. Do you think that the person who prayed with William Franklin Graham knew that he was praying with someone whose name would become a household word in evangelism and who would preach literally to millions of folk? No, I don't think that person knew that. You never know what God has in mind for the person with whom you're sharing Christ. This is the point I'm making. There is an awesome responsibility to God and to the individual that needs to fill our minds as we talk of things eternal with another human being. Realize the possibilities that are there. What God may do with this life, you don't know, but God knows. He has a plan. Known unto God are all his works from the beginning of the world, the Bible says. So God has a plan for this person to whom you're speaking. So you give the answer for your faith. You present the gospel of the Lord Jesus Christ and salvation through faith in him, but you do it with the fear of God and a sense of respect and awe in the fact that you're dealing with a human being of limitless possibilities under the grace of God. Give your answer, said he, with meekness and fear, wholesome, godly respect and a sense of awe, because you're into matters eternal. The obverse of this is also true. If you fail in your presentation, you are responsible for hindering the development of a life that could have great potentials. It has been my sad experience to meet with people who, late in life, may have decided to trust Christ as Lord and as Savior. Inquiring why they did not make that decision before, often and often it turns up that there had been some deeply disappointing experience with another human being who was a professing Christian. And that, as the young people say, turned them off. And so the years went by without yielding to Christ until finally the gentle Holy Spirit won his way into that heart. Let's not be responsible for turning somebody off from Jesus. Give your answer with meekness and fear. Meekness because the human being is of immense value and potential. Fear because you're dealing with things eternal and you don't want to spoil the plan that God has for that life. There never is a time when you can say, it doesn't matter, I don't have to do this now. You're always on stage, you're always responsible, there always is an audience, there always is a possibility of your influence being used either for or against Jesus. Be ready always to give an answer to every man that asketh you a reason of the hope that is in you with meekness and fear. Stop long enough on that little word reason to remind yourself that Christianity is a reasonable faith. Yes, we proclaim flatly that Jesus is alive. We profess clearly that we know him through faith. But there are also good reasons for our faith. We base our faith on the Bible. Faith cometh by hearing, and hearing by the word of God. The Bible is in itself a miracle book written over hundreds of years by many authors, but agreeing in its details, in its prophetic utterances, and in its truth about God. A miracle book that has been preserved for us, and we base our faith and our hope on the Word of God. Thus saith the Lord, was the credo of the ancient prophets, and you and I, today, as we face our 20th century counterparts, say the Bible says, thus saith the Lord. A reason. Christianity is a reasonable faith. You don't have to be hysterical. You don't have to argue. All you need to do is to present the facts. You are a transformed person since Jesus, the living Christ, came into your life. The Bible is the Word of God, and it presents the truth of salvation, and upon this you base your faith. Well, we'll go on into 1 Peter chapter 3 the next time we get together. Dear Father, today may our answer to an unbelieving world be filled with the love of Christ and the power of the Holy Spirit. In Jesus' name, amen. Till I'm
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7: Hear the word. Reading from 1 John 4, verses 13 through 15. Hereby know we that we dwell in him, and he in us, because he hath given us of his Spirit. And we have seen and do testify that the Father sent the Son to be the Savior of the world. Whosoever shall confess that Jesus is the Son of God, God dwelleth in him, and he in God. Reading from 1 John 4, verses 13 through 15.
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Glad to have you with us here on Family Radio. I'm Bob Lapine. It is Bible quiz time. I've got the questions ready to go. Do you need to stretch before we have the quiz? Just stretch a little bit. I needed that. You probably did too. Okay, here is question number one. According to Jesus, you are the light of the world. What does he compare us to that cannot be hidden? You are the light of the world. And then he makes a comparison. You're like this, which cannot be hidden. Question number two. What are we to do with the light that we are, according to Jesus in Matthew 5? You are the light of the world, so do this. What is it? And then finally, what's the reason we should let our light shine, according to Jesus? Matthew 5:16. So again, Jesus compares us to something when he says, you are the light of the world. You're like this, he says. What is it? What are we to do with the light that we are, according to Jesus? And what's the purpose of letting our light shine? You think you know? All right, here's what we do. Sing along, hum along to this hymn. Answers are coming up here on Family Radio. Come.

0: And it's always great to have you along with us here on Family Radio. So glad that you are here this morning and here every morning for the Bible quiz. We just had the quiz questions. I'm going to recap the questions, give you the answers here this morning. Question number one, Jesus told his disciples, "You are the light of the world." What did he compare them and us to that cannot be hidden? Matthew 5:14, "You are the light of the world. A city that is set on a hill cannot be hidden." When there's a city set on a hill, there's no way to hide it. You are the light of the world. There's no way to hide what you are, because you're like a city set on a hill. Question number two, what does Jesus say we should do with the light that we are? You are to let your light shine before men so that they may see your good works and glorify your Father in heaven. That's what Matthew 5:16 says. Let your light shine before men. And of course, the third question gets right to the heart of that. What's the purpose of letting our light shine before men? So that they will see our good works and glorify God in heaven. Not so they'll see our good works and say, "Aren't you a good person?" But so they will see your good works and go, "You serve a great God." That's what it's all about. All right, you get all three of those this morning? We'll continue looking at what it means to be in the light tomorrow as we study Jesus' statement that he is the light of the world all this week here on Family Radio.
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1: Let me give you an example of how crucial it is when you're reading the New Testament to hear it through Old Testament ears, to go back and forth, Old to New Testament, New to Old Testament, because in so doing, you're going to better understand what is being communicated in the New Testament. So go to the end of Matthew 28. Jesus says, "All authority in heaven and on earth have been given to me. Therefore, go and make disciples of all nations." Now, put that side by side with Daniel 7, the vision of the Son of Man. In fact, if you look at the Greek of Matthew 28 and the Greek translation of Daniel chapter 7, the parallels are unmistakable. In both Daniel 7 and Matthew 28, the same Greek verb is used for "has been given." In both of these, you have reference to all the nations. In both of these, you have the same word for authority. What Jesus is saying in the end of Matthew 28 is, "I am the Son of Man. I am the one who received a kingdom from the Ancient of Days, from my Heavenly Father. All authority has been given to me, and therefore, on the basis of this, I send you out to make disciples of all the nations, to bring them into the kingdom which I have received from my Father, the Ancient of Days, a kingdom of which you and I have been made members, a kingdom that cannot be shaken, a kingdom in which we, because of the work of the Son of Man, because of the life, death, and resurrection of Jesus the Christ, because of that kingdom, we in it have peace, forgiveness, salvation, and reconciliation with our Heavenly Father."
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1: Too many Christians today present a gospel that says you can keep your idol as long as it's a culturally acceptable idol. 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

And it's Bob Lapine with you on a Wednesday morning here on Family Radio. We're going to go to the Lord in prayer here together this morning, and I am using, to help guide our prayers, a prayer book called Cloud of Witnesses that I got a couple of years ago. This is an ancient prayer from the Liturgy of St. Mark. It's a prayer for illumination, and it says, O God of light, Father of life, author of grace, creator of worlds, source of all knowledge, giver of all wisdom, protector of our souls, to the faint of heart who trusts in you, you give those things that angels desire to know. O sovereign Lord, who has brought us up from the depths of darkness into the light, who has given us life from death, who has graciously granted us freedom from slavery, and who through the presence of the only begotten Son has scattered the darkness of sin that lies within us, please, we ask of you, send your all-holy Spirit to open our eyes today that we may understand and to sanctify us wholly in soul, body, and spirit. Amen.

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1: Imagine sowing seeds that are sure to yield a bountiful harvest, not just for this season, but for generations. That's the promise in 2 Corinthians 9:6. He who sows bountifully will also reap bountifully. It later says God loves a cheerful giver. 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
2: 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And why are you in turmoil within me? 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
2: Greetings. Let's open God's Word to Psalm 42, which is the beginning of Book 2 of the Psalms. It's a contemplation of the sons of Korah. As the deer pants for the water brooks, so pants my soul for you, O God. My soul thirsts for God, for the living God. When shall I come and appear before God? My tears have been my food day and night, while they continually say to me, "Where is your God?" When I remember these things, I pour out my soul within me, for I used to go with the multitude. I used to go to the house of God with the voice of joy and praise, with a multitude that kept a pilgrim feast. Why are you cast down, O my soul? And why are you disquieted within me? Hope in God, for I shall yet praise him for the help of his countenance. O my God, my soul is cast down within me. Therefore, I will remember you from the land of Jordan and from the heights of Hermon, from the hill Mizar. Deep calls unto deep at the noise of your waterfalls. All your waves and your billows have gone over me. The Lord will command his loving kindness in the daytime, and in the night his song shall be with me, a prayer to the God of my life. I will say to God, my rock, why have you forgotten me? Why do I go mourning because of the oppression of the enemy? As with a breaking of my bones, my enemies reproach me, while they say to me all day long, where is your God? Why are you cast down, O my soul? And why are you disquieted within me? Hope in God, for I shall yet praise him, the help of my countenance and my God. Let's pray. Father, we thank you that no matter how deep our sadness goes, even if enemies are breaking our bones and hitting us with the question that we fear most, where is God? We thank you that we can yet trust you, and you will shine your face upon us through the Lord Jesus. So we give you our thanks and praise, and we bring our hope to you. And we pray these things in Jesus' name. Amen. Psalm 42 opens very much with a John Piper peak of desiring God. That's where it opens. But then it leads to a strange place, a Christian in the doldrums. Really, we have a description here of what Martin Lloyd-Jones calls spiritual depression. My tears have been my food day and night. And they say to me all day long, where is your God? So something is very wrong. And the psalmist here, after desiring God, he cannot pull himself together. He can't stop crying. And his tears are mocking him. Your anxiety and your depression and your tears will talk to you about God. And your pain will offer to be your pastor. Your tears will teach you theology. Your sickness will offer you a catechism. Here's the catechism that your sickness will bring you. Where is your God? Question one. Answer: nowhere close. And then if you want to correct your tears by faith, you'll have to start arguing with your tears. That is not true. God is near to the brokenhearted. And then your tears will leave you for a few minutes, but then they'll come back with their infernal catechism. Question one, where is your God? Answer: nowhere close. And your sadness will come with its catechism all day long. It will keep asking you, where is your God? Where is your God? And even some of the high points of your spiritual life only seem to make it worse. Psalm 42:4 says this: these things I remember as I pour out my soul, how I would go with the throng and lead them in procession to the house of God with glad shouts and songs of praise, a multitude leading a pilgrim festival. While David is in exile, he's cut off from the church. He's thirsty for God, and he remembers these high points of his life with God. The whole nation, can you imagine? The whole nation comes up to Jerusalem for this pilgrim feast, and David would march at the front of the parade as they were going to the house of God. Everyone would be yelling for joy, singing songs, feasting together, and David was leading the whole kingdom in praising God. As I think of these pilgrim feasts, the only thing I know is the Macy's Day Parade on Thanksgiving morning. And you have all of these people in a parade. Could you imagine if that whole parade was worshiping God and heading to church? Well, David remembered when he was leading that parade, but in the moment that he remembered it, it only made things worse. Because as he remembered, he was cut off, exiled from his God and from God's country, and he was sitting in misery. What should you do when you're in spiritual depression? Well, listen to the Bible. Why are you cast down, O my soul? And why are you in turmoil within me? Look at this. David is giving himself a talking to. He's depressed. He's crying. He can't pull himself together. He has convinced himself God is gone. And all of a sudden he says, wait a minute, stop this. Who's he talking to? Himself. And he says to himself, why are you depressed? Why are you lying on the floor and crying and muttering that this always happens to you? God doesn't love you. Stop it. Hope in God. Wait for him. The God who made his covenant will not forsake you now. So don't listen to your pity party. Wait on the Lord. Remember Jesus Christ and what he has done at the cross for sinners. And while you are waiting for God, get busy and praise him. Keep praising him right now, even when you don't feel it. And before anything in your life is fixed or better, say this: I will yet praise him. I'm going to worship God today, no matter how difficult my life is, because I am convinced He is my salvation. So listen to this profession of faith from the pit of depression. He is the salvation of my face. Did you hear that? The Lord saves the tear-stained face. The Lord is the cure for the depression of your soul. The Lord picks you up off the ground. Your Savior has come. So what should you do when you're in that position where you are grieving and cast down and crying and cannot grab yourself? Grab a hold of yourself. Take yourself to God. And there is a glorious resolution. Hope in God. I will yet praise Him. So when you find yourself in spiritual depression, your soul is convinced that God is gone. Preach the word of God to yourself. Grab a hold of yourself. Go back to the Lord and praise Him. And He is the light of your face. He'll transform your face. Well, let's go before Him even now. Lord, we thank You that there is hope in the midst of depression. And when everything around us tells us and mocks us and asks, "Where is your God?" we can answer, "My God is in heaven. My Savior has conquered sin and death and hell and the grave. And He is sitting at the right hand of heaven. And His Spirit is with me. God never leaves us as orphans." So, Lord, we thank You that we can answer our fears with the good news of Your word. And we pray that You would bring that comfort in Jesus' name. Amen.
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Hey, and thanks for listening to Family Radio. We're so glad you're here. Today, Psalm 144 says, "Blessed be the Lord my rock, who trains my hands for war and my fingers for battle." You know, it's easy to think that God can't use us because we feel like we don't really have much to offer. Maybe we don't have the right skills. We don't feel qualified. We're just convinced that we're just not enough. You know, I know Moses felt that way. When God called him, Moses immediately pointed to his inability to speak. He felt very inadequate and afraid to speak to Pharaoh. But God promised Moses that he would be with him. He says, "I will be with your mouth and teach you what you will say." And that's really an encouragement for us today, to know that God can take what feels inadequate to us and use it for his purposes and for the blessing of others.

0: You've got people you would never go on vacation with sitting next to you, and you wouldn't like it if you did, but there they are. And you've got young people, and you've got elderly people that are trying hard to keep with the program, and we're all put together there.
1: Bless the Lord, oh my soul.
0: When the word comes, let us worship God, then suddenly status, age, gender, financial capacity, it's gone. And that's the exciting thing about it. And children get a grasp of that as well.
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And I hope you're having a great Wednesday morning. Glad to have you with us here on Family Radio. I'm Bob Lapine. It is Bible quiz time. I've got the questions ready to go. Do you need to stretch before we have the quest quiz? Just stretch a little bit. I needed that. You probably did too. Okay, here is question number one. According to Jesus, you are the light of the world. What does he compare us to that cannot be hidden? You are the light of the world. And then he makes a comparison. You're like this, which cannot be hidden. Question number two.

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1: Let me give you an example of how crucial it is when you're reading the New Testament to hear it through Old Testament ears, to go back and forth, Old to New Testament, New to Old Testament, because in so doing, you're going to better understand what is being communicated in the New Testament. So go to the end of Matthew 28. Jesus says, "All authority in heaven and on earth has been given to me. Therefore, go and make disciples of all nations." Now, put that side by side with Daniel 7, the vision of the Son of Man. In fact, if you look at the Greek in Matthew 28 and the Greek translation of Daniel chapter 7, the parallels are unmistakable. In both Daniel 7 and Matthew 28, the same Greek verb is used for has been given. In both of these, you have reference to all the nations. In both of these, you have the same word for authority. What Jesus is saying in the end of Matthew 28 is, I am the Son of Man. I am the one who received a kingdom from the Ancient of Days from my Heavenly Father. All authority has been given to me, and therefore, on the basis of this, I send you out to make disciples of all the nations, to bring them into the kingdom which I have received from my Father, the Ancient of Days, a kingdom of which you and I have been made members, a kingdom that cannot be shaken. A kingdom in which we, because of the work of the Son of Man, because of the life, death, and resurrection of Jesus the Christ, because of that kingdom, we in it have peace, forgiveness, salvation, and reconciliation with our Heavenly Father.
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1: Too many Christians today present a gospel that says you can keep your idol as long as it's a culturally acceptable idol. 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
1: Imagine sowing seeds that are sure to yield a bountiful harvest, not just for this season, but for generations. That's the promise in 2 Corinthians 9:6. He who sows bountifully will also reap bountifully. It later says God loves a cheerful giver. 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
2: What should you do when you're in spiritual depression? 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Why are you cast down, O my soul? And why are you in turmoil within me? Look at this. David is giving himself a talking to.
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2: Greetings. Let's open God's Word to Psalm 42, which is the beginning of Book 2 of the Psalms. It's a contemplation of the sons of Korah. As the deer pants for the water brooks, so pants my soul for you, O God. My soul thirsts for God, for the living God. When shall I come and appear before God? My tears have been my food day and night, while they continually say to me, "Where is your God?" When I remember these things, I pour out my soul within me, for I used to go with the multitude. I used to go to the house of God with the voice of joy and praise, with the multitude that kept a pilgrim feast. Why are you cast down, O my soul? And why are you disquieted within me? Hope in God, for I shall yet praise him for the help of his countenance. O my God, my soul is cast down within me. Therefore, I will remember you from the land of Jordan and from the heights of Hermon, from the hill Mizar. Deep calls unto deep at the noise of your waterfalls. All your waves and your billows have gone over me. The Lord will command his loving kindness in the daytime, and in the night his song shall be with me, a prayer to the God of my life. I will say to God, my rock, why have you forgotten me? Why do I go mourning because of the oppression of the enemy? As with a breaking of my bones, my enemies reproach me, while they say to me all day long, where is your God? Why are you cast down, O my soul? And why are you disquieted within me? Hope in God, for I shall yet praise him, the help of my countenance and my God. Let's pray. Father, we thank you that no matter how deep our sadness goes, even if enemies are breaking our bones and hitting us with the question that we fear most, where is God? We thank you that we can yet trust you, and you will shine your face upon us through the Lord Jesus. So we give you our thanks and praise, and we bring our hope to you. And we pray these things in Jesus' name. Amen. Psalm 42 opens very much with a John Piper peak of desiring God. That's where it opens. But then it leads to a strange place, a Christian in the doldrums. Really, we have a description here of what Martin Lloyd-Jones calls spiritual depression. My tears have been my food day and night. And they say to me all day long, where is your God? So something is very wrong. And the psalmist here, after desiring God, he cannot pull himself together. He can't stop crying. And his tears are mocking him. Your anxiety and your depression and your tears will talk to you about God. And your pain will offer to be your pastor. Your tears will teach you theology. Your sickness will offer you a catechism. Here's the catechism that your sickness will bring you. Where is your God? Question one. Answer, nowhere close. And then if you want to correct your tears by faith, you'll have to start arguing with your tears. That is not true. God is near to the brokenhearted. And then your tears will leave you for a few minutes. But then they'll come back with their infernal catechism. Question one, where is your God? Answer, nowhere close. And your sadness will come with its catechism all day long. It will keep asking you, where is your God? Where is your God? And even some of the high points of your spiritual life only seem to make it worse. Psalm 42:4 says this, these things I remember as I pour out my soul, how I would go with the throng and lead them in procession to the house of God with glad shouts and songs of praise, a multitude leading a pilgrim festival. While David is in exile, he's cut off from the church. He's thirsty for God, and he remembers these high points of his life with God. The whole nation, can you imagine? The whole nation comes up to Jerusalem for this pilgrim feast, and David would march at the front of the parade as they were going to the house of God. Everyone would be yelling for joy, singing songs, feasting together. And David was leading the whole kingdom in praising God. As I think of these pilgrim feasts, the only thing I know is the Macy's Day Parade on Thanksgiving morning. And you have all of these people in a parade. Could you imagine if that whole parade was worshiping God and heading to church? Well, David remembered when he was leading that parade, but in the moment that he remembered it, it only made things worse. Because as he remembered, he was cut off, exiled from his God and from God's country, and he was sitting in misery. What should you do when you're in spiritual depression? Well, listen to the Bible. Why are you cast down, O my soul? And why are you in turmoil within me? Look at this. David is giving himself a talking to. He's depressed. He's crying. He can't pull himself together. He has convinced himself God is gone. And all of a sudden he says, wait a minute, stop this. Who's he talking to? Himself. And he says to himself, why are you depressed? Why are you lying on the floor and crying and muttering that this always happens to you? God doesn't love you. Stop it. Hope in God. Wait for him. The God who made his covenant will not forsake you now. So don't listen to your pity party. Wait on the Lord. Remember Jesus Christ and what he has done at the cross for sinners. And while you are waiting for God, get busy and praise him. Keep praising him right now, even when you don't feel it. And before anything in your life is fixed or better, say this, I will yet praise him. I'm going to worship God today, no matter how difficult my life is, because I am convinced he is my salvation. So listen to this profession of faith from the pit of depression. He is the salvation of my face. Did you hear that? The Lord saves the tear-stained face. The Lord is the cure for the depression of your soul. The Lord picks you up off the ground. Your Savior has come. So what should you do when you're in that position where you are grieving and cast down and crying and cannot grab yourself? Grab a hold of yourself. Take yourself to God. And there is a glorious resolution. Hope in God. I will yet praise him. So when you find yourself in spiritual depression, your soul is convinced that God is gone, preach the word of God to yourself. Grab a hold of yourself. Go back to the Lord and praise him. And he is the light of your face. He'll transform your face. Well, let's go before him even now. Lord, we thank you that there is hope in the midst of depression. And when everything around us tells us and mocks us and asks, where is your God? We can answer, my God is in heaven. My Savior has conquered sin and death and hell and the grave. And he is sitting at the right hand of heaven. And his Spirit is with me. God never leaves us as orphans. So, Lord, we thank you that we can answer our fears with the good news of your word. And we pray that you would bring that comfort in Jesus' name. Amen.
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Hey, and thanks for listening to Family Radio. We're so glad you're here. Today, Psalm 144 says, "Blessed be the Lord my rock, who trains my hands for war and my fingers for battle." You know, it's easy to think that God can't use us because we feel like we don't really have much to offer. Maybe we don't have the right skills. We don't feel qualified. We're just convinced that we're just not enough. You know, I know Moses felt that way. When God called him, Moses immediately pointed to his inability to speak. He felt very inadequate and afraid to speak to Pharaoh. But God promised Moses that he would be with him. He says, "I will be with your mouth and teach you what you will say." And that's really an encouragement for us today, to know that God can take what feels inadequate to us and use it for his purposes and for the blessing of others.

0: You've got people you would never go on vacation with sitting next to you, and you wouldn't like it if you did, but there they are. And you've got young people, and you've got elderly people that are trying hard to keep with the program, and we're all put together there.
1: Bless the Lord, oh my soul.
0: When the word comes, let us worship God, then suddenly status, age, gender, financial capacity, it's gone. And that's the exciting thing about it. And children get a grasp of that as well.
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0: Well, it's great to have you here. Thank you for listening to Family Radio. You know, sometimes when we are asked to help someone, there can come a point when the cost of helping starts to feel a little too high. You know, we may initially start to help thinking, oh, this will be great. You know, I'll offer my afternoon to this person just to help them get out of a jam. They'll be grateful. I'll feel a little better about myself knowing I helped someone, and all will be well. But that's not always how things play out. When people are in a jam, when they're feeling stuck, more help is required. A person may be worse off than we originally thought. And there may come a point where we can reasonably say, that's enough. You know, I have done my part. But Jesus tells a story that challenges that way of thinking. He talks about the Good Samaritan who finds a beaten man lying on the side of the road. And the Samaritan, he treats his wounds. He puts him on his own animal, takes him to an inn. He even pays the innkeeper. And then he says, in effect, you know, if there's anything else that this man needs, just put it on my tab. And what's amazing is that nothing required this Samaritan to do that. This wasn't his responsibility. And also, the Samaritan didn't even know the whole story. He didn't know how the man ended up there. Maybe he made a foolish decision, and that contributed to his situation. But that wasn't in his mind. He was simply there to help a person in need. He counted the cost, and he decided that the cost was worth paying. And that's the kind of love that Jesus calls us to. We show mercy not only when people have been truly victimized and oppressed, but even when they are responsible for their own failures, because that's exactly what God has done for us. We are responsible for our sin, and yet God looks on us with mercy and love, and he gives us grace through Jesus Christ. So, you know, there's no limit to the mercy we received from God, and there should be no limit to the mercy we're willing to give.
1: In a world of confusion, a moment of clarity. I'm Pastor Rob Pacienza with Coral Ridge Ministries. The CEOs of the two most powerful artificial intelligence companies in the world just publicly called for a slowdown in AI development. Dario Amade of Anthropic warned that AI is advancing faster than anyone can understand or control, and that rogue AI agents could take over the internet within months. OpenAI's Sam Altman quickly agreed. There aren't outsiders sounding an alarm. These are the men building the technology, and they're scared of what they're building. Genesis 1 gives humanity dominion over creation, but dominion was never meant to be exercised apart from God. It was always meant

0: to be carried out under his authority and within his wisdom. The headlines about AI are sobering. The answer isn't more technology, it's more wisdom. Proverbs 9 says wisdom begins with the fear of the Lord, and that's where the CEOs should start. For more, visit crm.tv.
1: Delight yourself also in the Lord, and he shall give you the desires of your heart. 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

We have people who are deeply disturbed about the state of our culture who never hit their knees. Ian Bounds has said, when we depend upon men, we get what men can do. When we depend upon mechanisms, we get what mechanisms can do. But when we depend

We have churches that constantly harangue us about how bad the world is and how important it is that we live our Christian lives, but we don't spend seasons in prayer. Homer W. Hodge said, prayer should be the breath of our breathing and the life of our living.

Well, it's great to have you here. Thank you for listening to Family Radio. In Ecclesiastes 3, verses 1 and 2, it's your verse of the day. It says, to everything there is a season, a time for every purpose under heaven, a time to be born and a time to die, a time to plant and a time to pluck up what is planted. Now, you know, there's something very comforting about these words, that everything has its appointed time. The seasons, the sun rising, the sun setting, crops growing, crops being harvested. None of it's random. None of it is outside of God's control. From the very beginning, God has been governing the course of history right down to the smallest details of our lives. And when we recognize that God is sovereign over every season, even the seasons we don't like or understand, we can still rest in his providence. We can know that God holds everything together, and we can trust him with the result.

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You're listening to Family Radio. 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Now, where did he get the power to endure such pain? 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
1: Hear the word. Reading from Philippians 4, verses 4 through 7. Rejoice in the Lord always. And again I say, rejoice. Let your moderation be known unto all men. The Lord is at hand. Be careful for nothing, but in everything, by prayer and supplication, with thanksgiving, let your requests be made known unto God. And the peace of God, which passeth all understanding, shall keep your hearts and minds through Christ Jesus.
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3: Hey, and thanks for listening to Family Radio today. You know, loneliness is one of the quietest pains we carry. Like, you can be surrounded by people, you can be busy at work, active in your church, and still feel unseen, still feel like no one really knows what's happening inside of you. But if you belong to Jesus, you're never actually alone. You know, Jesus made a promise in John 14. He said, "I will not leave you comfortless. I will come to you." And He keeps that promise every single day through the presence of His Spirit living inside of you. So when feeling lonely, remember that you're never alone. Jesus says He has come to you and He is committed to staying.

0: 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Here's Steve Hiller with a little encouragement.
1: Have you ever had one of those moments where you just don't know what to say to God? You've received bad news. You're hurting. You're disappointed. Maybe you're angry. Something happened and it just doesn't make sense. You can't understand. You know, sometimes Christians can feel guilty for admitting those emotions. We might be tempted to think, I'm supposed to have faith. I'm supposed to trust God. I shouldn't be feeling this way. But the Bible gives us something wonderfully honest. Lament. What is lament? It's bringing our pain to God without pretending that everything is okay. David, who wrote so many of the Psalms, he lamented well. He cried out in Psalm 13, "How long, O Lord, will you forget me forever?" That sounds pretty honest, doesn't it? Not very polished. It sounds like somebody who's hurting. Yet David was not walking away from God. He was talking to God, and there's a big difference there. Biblical lament says, "God, I don't understand this. I don't like this. This hurts deeply, but I'm bringing it to you because I still believe you're there." And the Psalms are filled with this kind of honesty. Psalm 62, verse 8 says, "Trust in him at all times, O people. Pour out your heart before him. God is a refuge for us." You notice that phrase there? Like that. Pour out your heart. God's not asking us to clean up all our emotions before we come to him. We can bring the fear and the grief. We can bring the disappointment and the really big questions. Lament doesn't mean that we stop trusting God. In fact, sometimes lament is, I think, what trusting God looks like when life doesn't make sense. But here is where lament ultimately can lead. Hope. Because David begins Psalm 13 asking how long. But by the end of the psalm, he's saying, "But I have trusted in your steadfast love. My heart shall rejoice in your salvation." You know, the circumstances, the hard ones that we face may not change, but our focus can change. We can remember who God is. So if you're feeling weighed down today, if our heart is heavy, let's not pretend. Let's not run from God with our pain. Let's run to God with it. Tell him the truth. Cry if we need to cry. Let's ask the hard questions and pour out our heart. And then through the tears, remember that the God who hears our lament is the God who collects our tears in a bottle and holds our life in his hands.
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2: 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"Though I walk in the midst of trouble, you will revive me. You will stretch out your hand against the wrath of my enemies, and your right hand

0: You're listening to Family Radio this midday, and we thank you for joining us. You know, some songs, they come and go with the times, but the great hymns of the Christian faith have a way of enduring. They can last for generations. The truth, in their words, will remain solid even when the culture is constantly changing. And that's why hymns are such an important part of Family Radio. Well, this week, Bob Lapine sits down with Keith Getty to talk about one of the most beloved hymns of all, Holy, Holy, Holy. Keith describes it as the perfect hymn. And right now, they explore what makes this song so enduring and meaningful.
1: 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I'm Bob Lapine, and you may have heard we are featuring a new hymn each week, one that may or may not be familiar, although I have to imagine this week's hymn of the week is one that just about everybody who's ever been in church knows. This is the wonderful hymn inspired from Isaiah 6 and from Revelation 4, scenes in the throne room. This is the hymn, Holy, Holy, Holy. And Keith Getty, the editor of the Sing Hymnal and the modern hymn writer, is here with us to help us celebrate these hymns each week. Holy, Holy, Holy is maybe one of the best known hymns in Christian hymnody, and it's been around for centuries, right?
2: That's right. Holy, Holy, Holy, in my opinion, is the most perfect hymn ever written because it sounds just like what it's saying. And it's so beautifully written. It was written by Reginald Heber in the 19th century. He was an Anglican minister who wanted to create a modern hymn for every Sunday of the church's year, so that if you were Anglican, which 90% of Protestant churchgoers in Britain were at the time, you get these beautiful hymns that speak of the gospel for each Sunday of the year, but they were slightly more fresh than what they had. And the Bishop of London banned him and banned the hymns. And so, but rather than consider himself a victim or that God had misled him somehow, he actually just became a missionary in India, got stuck into church planting in India and planted two centers for pastors in India. And then one day he was jumping into a river and he died on impact suddenly. And but again, what's remarkable about this is his wife, again, not blaming God or not wanting to be a victim, she goes back to Britain and she actually organizes each of those hymn poems that he wrote. The hymn for Trinity Sunday, which helps us understand the wonder and the truth of Trinity, God, the Father, Son, and Holy Spirit, was called Holy, Holy, Holy. And so she submits it to a church magazine. And John Backus Dykes, who had been the president of the Cambridge Music Society here, he was then organist at Durham Cathedral, where I actually studied organ. So I actually was by that organ just last month. And he decided to do like a musical picture of that. So he took thirds to the Trinity, 1, 1, 3, 3, 5, 5. So the melody in itself, the whole thing is a decoration. He took this idea of God in three persons as the peak of the song and built it as a journey up to that, just climbing up to it. And so it really is the most perfect hymn. Verse 1 looks at the holiness of God. Verse 2 looks at how all of humanity worships him. Verse 3 reminds us of sin in the world, though the darkness hides them. Most memorable for us was having to lead the National Prayer Breakfast at the House of Parliament in Westminster, in London, 2 years ago, where the previous Friday, probably the most ugly, disgusting law in British history had been passed. And a group of those guys were sitting in the third row and singing, Holy, Holy, Holy, though the dark. And then verse 4, that picture, that doxology of heaven, all their works shall praise thy name in earth, science, sea. It is just a magnificent, magnificent hymn.
1: And by the way, I appreciate the fact that when you get to that third verse, you drop out the instruments and you pull back and there is a hushed tone, a quieter tone. One of my pet peeves is when I'm in church and we sing verse 3 loudly and I go, no, no, no, pull back on that one and let's sing it more reverently. I imagine most of our listeners know this hymn by heart, so you can sing along. This is our hymn of the week this week on Family Radio, the wonderful, perfect hymn, as Keith Getty has said, Holy, Holy, Holy.

And thanks so much for joining us today on Family Radio. So you know how when you're cooking, sometimes the smallest ingredients can make the biggest difference? Like one of my go-to dishes at home is classic Spanish paella. If you're not familiar with it, it's just really a combination of rice, chicken, seafood, and vegetables. But authentic paella calls for saffron. You know, saffron's a fascinating little ingredient. It comes from a particular kind of crocus flower, and it's known for being very difficult to harvest. You have to do it all by hand, and that makes saffron incredibly expensive. By weight, it can cost more than gold. The amazing thing about saffron is that you don't need much at all. I mean, just a small pinch can season enough paella to feed like a dozen people. And it gives the rice this beautiful yellow color. It adds a wonderful aroma. So again, just a tiny little pinch can do amazing things. And that may remind you of something that Jesus said about faith. You remember he told his disciples that if they had faith, even as small as a mustard seed, God could use it to accomplish things far beyond what they could have imagined. Now, our faith may sometimes feel very small. We may wonder whether we have enough faith to face what's ahead. But in the end, Scripture reminds us that it's not really our faith that has any power in it. It's who we place our faith in that counts. The power is in the God our faith rests on. And like that tiny little thread of saffron, a little faith in the hands of a big God can have an impact far beyond what we can see.

0: So what if reconciliation begins by seeing your enemy differently? Hey, I'm Jason, and this is Family Radio. So a story is told about St. Jerome. He's an early Christian theologian, best known for his work in translating the scriptures, and how he once encountered a lion with a thorn stuck in its paw. Now, the lion was in pain, it was lashing out, but instead of trying to drive the lion away, Jerome approached it, he calmed it, and removed the thorn from its paw. And according to the tradition, after removing the thorn, the lion became loyal to Jerome and it followed him around almost like a pet. And that's why you'll often see a lion depicted alongside Jerome in many of his paintings. Now, whether every part of that story is true or not, it does give us something worth thinking about when it comes to reconciliation. Like when we have a disagreement with someone, especially someone we may consider an enemy, our instinct is often to fight them, kind of just like man our battle stations, we put up our defenses, and we get ready to stand our ground. But what if, during an argument, instead of immediately fighting or saying, ah, this isn't worth it, and just walking away, our first desire was for reconciliation? Jesus tells us to love our enemies, to pray for those who persecute us. That means approaching people with compassion. But just like becoming friends with a lion is very risky and costly, so is reconciliation. When you try to reconcile with someone who's hurt you, there's always going to be that risk of rejection, disappointment, maybe even further pain. But again, that's the kind of compassion that Jesus showed us. You know, Jesus crossed those battle lines. He left the safety of his home, his fortress, his castle in heaven, and he went into enemy territory to bring reconciliation and restoration between us and God. So sometimes reconciliation starts when that one small mustard seed desire to win a friend becomes greater than our desire to win an argument.
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2: Are we living in the last days? Yes, definitely. In fact, we have been living in the last days ever since the coming of Jesus the Messiah and the pouring out of the Holy Spirit on the day of Pentecost. Here's what I mean. So turn to Hebrews 1. That's where the author says that in these last days, God has spoken to us by his Son. Turn to Peter's Pentecost sermon, where he quotes the prophet Joel. And interestingly, in both the Hebrew as well as the Greek translation of Joel, it's introduced, this oracle of hope is introduced by saying, afterward or after these things, God will pour out his Holy Spirit. But when Peter introduces this quote, this prophecy from Joel, he says, in the last days, God will pour out his Spirit. So Peter understands that the pouring out of the Spirit at Pentecost, along with everything that's happened with Jesus the Messiah, this is the beginning of the last days. It's the messianic era. And it's in that time that we live. So we've been in the last days since Jesus first came. And these last days will end with the consummation of all things when Christ comes again. And Jesus coming and Pentecost and the pouring out of the Holy Spirit, that's what kicked off these last days. And in these last days, what do? Well, we trust in Jesus the Messiah. The Spirit has worked faith in our hearts since we know, as Joel says, that when we call upon the name of the Lord, we shall be saved, we shall be rescued. In these last days, we are safe and secure in Jesus the Messiah, who's given to us the gift of his Holy Spirit.
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Ezekiel chapter 38, verse 23. So I will show my greatness and my holiness and make myself known in the eyes of many nations. Then they will know that I am the Lord.

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1: Imagine sowing seeds that are sure to yield a bountiful harvest, not just for this season, but for generations. That's the promise in 2 Corinthians 9:6. He who sows bountifully will also reap bountifully. It later says God loves a cheerful giver. There's profound joy in giving to God's work. Why? God is faithful. He calls you to give purposefully, joyfully, not grudgingly. 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
2: 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Our Father, which art in heaven, hallowed be thy name. Thy kingdom come, thy will be done, in earth as it is in heaven. 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And lead us not into temptation, but deliver us from evil. For thine is the kingdom and the power and the glory forever. Amen.

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And we appreciate you listening to Family Radio today. I'm Jason. So bad days, we've all had them. And for many of us, it doesn't take much to have our day derailed by bad news, even a bad hair day. And this can all happen even before we leave the house in the morning. You know, according to a new survey, the average American knows that their day is going to be bad by 8:36 a.m. And this isn't just like a one-off thing. People expect the worst about four times a month, which adds up to an average of 48 bad days every year. And the survey also highlights that common morning mishaps, such as waking up feeling sick, not getting a good night's sleep, or starting the day with a headache, are all top indicators of a bad day. And when this happens, nearly half of folks end up canceling plans or calling in sick to work. It's basically throwing in the towel for the rest of the day. Now, what we do know is that bad days are going to come, right? Jesus never promised that they wouldn't. And so when they arrive, how are we going to handle them? Well, it turns out that what we truly need and what we really want on a bad day is for someone to be there, for someone to tell us that everything is going to be okay. And that is exactly what we have in Jesus. He gives us more than just good advice or the right answer to a problem. He gives us himself. The Bible says that in his presence, there is fullness of joy. And so we don't have to let our emotions rule the day. We can put our feelings in the hands of Christ and just leave them there, knowing that he is our comfort, he is our hope, and he himself is the answer to our bad days.

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0: And thanks so much for joining us today on Family Radio. You know, there's something we should remember about the people that God has placed around us, that we don't know how much time we have with them. You know, life is so short, and we don't know how much time we're going to have with the people we're journeying with, which is all the more reason that we should be quick to love, quick to show kindness. We don't have to wait for the perfect opportunity to make that phone call, to share that kind word, to offer forgiveness. We're only traveling this world together for a short while, so let's really be intentional, as it says in the Bible, to let everything we do be done in love.
1: Open the Bible with Colin Smith.
2: The sacrifices in the Old Testament prepared God's people to understand our need for the sacrifice of Jesus Christ. Jesus bore the judgment of God so that it would not fall on us. Christ, our Passover lamb, has been sacrificed. Now, at the Passover, God said, "When I see the blood, I will pass over you." But the blood that was shed had also to be applied. There had to be an act of faith and obedience in which God's people applied the blood to the door frames of their houses. And in the same way, it's through faith that the saving power of the blood of Jesus is applied to you.
1: Is there someone in your life who needs to know the God of the Bible and might be open to take a journey through the Bible with you? Invite them to openthebible.org.
3: But those who wait on the Lord shall renew their strength. 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They shall run and not be weary. They shall walk and not faint. 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
5: As we continue now with our study of the life of David, we remember how that David was selected among the sons of Jesse by the prophet Samuel, and that Samuel anointed David to be the king who would replace Saul. Now, what happens next? It's not that suddenly a delegation from the palace comes down.

0: And says, oh, long live the king, David. Come up with us to the palace and let us have you replace Saul. No, Saul stays being the king. And one of the ironies of the story is that it's here that the Bible tells us about this madness and derangement that comes upon Saul, where he goes into these rages, these fits of anger of an insane proportion. And the court officials say, we have to do something to calm this man down. And so the irony is this. Here was their decision. One of the servants said to Saul, I have seen the son of Jesse, the Bethlehemite, who is skillful in playing. He's a mighty man of valor, a man of war, prudent in speech, and a handsome person, and the Lord is with him. And so Saul sent a messenger over to Jesse's place and said, send me your son David, who is with the sheep. Sometimes we do have to read between the lines. What do you think is going through Jesse's mind when he gets a message from the palace that Saul wants his son David? If I'm the father, I'm terrified. Oh, no. He knows about the anointing. He's going to take my son, and he's going to execute him. But this isn't the purpose of the summons. And so we read that Jesse took a donkey loaded with bread, a skin of wine, and a young goat, and sent them by his son David to Saul. And so David came to Saul and stood before him, and he loved him greatly, and he became his armor bearer. And so Saul sent to Jesse saying, please let David stand before me, for he has found favor in my sight. This is Saul's first declaration about David. Let him stay with me. I love him. He's fantastic. His music is great. He soothes my spirit. Please, Jesse, let your son stay with me. I want him to be my armor bearer. I want him to stay at the court because he has found favor with me. We have the expression, thank God for small favors. This was a small favor because it didn't last very long until Saul hated David. But, you know, even throughout Saul's life of madness, we see, as we shall see, this tremendous sense of ambivalence with the king. In his madness, he despised David. He was insanely jealous of David. But yet there was still a sense in which Saul at times loved David like a son. But the history here that is provided for us in the Old Testament changes its focus rapidly. After this brief report of how David comes to the employ of Saul, we get the record of a new crisis, and it's a military crisis. The traditional enemy of Israel is the Philistine nation. All through the Old Testament, we read of bloody conflicts between the armies of the Philistines and the armies of the Israelites. And now, as we continue in the history, we turn to chapter 17 of 1 Samuel and reread of a gathering storm where these two nations line up against each other with the assembling of their battle lines over against themselves. If you've ever seen the movie Gettysburg, you get the idea of what takes place when whole armies are assembled and stand face to face, ready for engagement. When those kinds of engagements took place in the ancient world, the casualties were enormous. It would not be uncommon for 20 or 30,000 men to die in one battle. In a sense, what happens here seems to be almost a step towards civilization. because they decide to settle their differences not by all-out engagement between the complete forces of both nations, but rather the suggestion is made, at least from the Philistine camp, that the conflict between the Philistines and the Jewish people could be settled by hand-to-hand combat by champions selected, one from each side. Let's look at the story. Chapter 17, verse 1, the Philistines gathered their armies together to battle. And we read in verse 2 that Saul and the men of Israel were gathered together, and they encamped in the valley of Elah. And they drew up in battle array against the Philistines. Now the Philistines stood on a mountain on one side, and Israel stood on the mountain on the other side with a valley between them. I once had a course in the geography and customs of Palestine by a man who was one of the most distinguished Old Testament scholars and archaeologists of the 20th century. And one of the things he told us about this incident was that in Israel, the atmosphere is so thin and the air so clear that the human voice, without amplification, can be heard for over a mile. And so it would not be uncommon for one army to gather on one side of the mountain with a valley separating them from another mountain and have these conversations going across the valley. The atmosphere was such that they could communicate without bullhorns or microphones or any of the things that we use today. And verse 4 tells us that a champion went out from the camp of the Philistines named Goliath from Gath, whose height was 6 cubits and a span. He had a bronze helmet on his head. He was armed with a coat of mail, and the weight of the coat was 5,000 shekels of bronze. He had bronze armor on his legs, a bronze javelin between his shoulder, and the staff of his spear was like a weaver's beam, and his iron spearhead weighed 600 shekels, and a shield bearer went before him. Now, we hear this description of the size of this giant, and there are all kinds of arguments about how to translate the Hebrew weights and measurements into our system of weights and measurements, but we can pass on beyond that. You get the idea. Goliath was a giant. Saul himself was 6'6". And Goliath towered over Saul. His clothes had to be specially made. His armor had to be specially made. His weapons had to be specially forged. So enormous were they to be in proportion to his physical stature and size. And so here you see this giant of giants, who is named the champion of the Philistine army. And he stood and cried out to the armies of Israel and said to them, "Why have you come but to line up for battle? Am I not a Philistine? And you the servants of Saul? Choose then a man for yourselves and let him come down to me. And if he is able to fight with me and kill me, then we will be your servants. But if I prevail against him and kill him, then you shall be our servants and serve us." The challenge is clear. Very plain. Let's duel it out. If I win, you submit to us. If your champion wins, we'll bow down to you. Now let's get on with it. Choose somebody to come out here and fight me. Can you imagine what Saul is thinking? My men must expect me to accept this challenge. I am their leader. I am their king. I am huge myself. But I don't want to do this. I wonder if there's anybody else. It reminds me of Jim Boyce's favorite story, where he tells the story of a man who is climbing a mountain, and he falls. And as he is falling, he grasps onto a twig that is embedded loosely in the side of the mountain. And he's hanging on by his fingers to this little twig. And the twig is creaking and breaking and ready to come dislodged from the side of the mountain. And the climber looks down 5,000 feet to the mountain floor. And he cries to heaven in prayer, "Is there anyone up there who can help me?" And suddenly the voice comes from heaven, "I will help you. Have faith in me. Let go of the branch, and I will catch you." And the climber looked at the branch, looked down at the basin of the floor, looked back up to heaven and said, "Is there anyone else up there who can help me?" This is the kind of feelings that I think Saul was having when this challenge comes to the army of the Israelites. And the Philistines said, "I defy the armies of Israel this day. Give me a man that we might fight together." Now when Saul and all of Israel heard these words of the Philistine, they were dismayed and greatly afraid. Now that's the setting for the crisis. The challenge has been given. If we go and jump a little bit ahead in the text, we will see how serious the situation is. In verse 16, we read, "And the Philistine drew near and presented himself 40 days, morning and evening." Sometimes we miss that little detail about this narrative, don't we? When we see dramatic productions of the contest between David and Goliath, we just tend to assume that what happened one afternoon is that this giant from the Philistines came out on the field of battle and said, "Send a man down here to fight me," and that all of the men of Israel trembled in fear until this little boy comes out and says, "I'll go and fight him." That's not the way it happened. Goliath didn't come out and make this challenge once. But how many times did he challenge the Jewish people? If you read the text and do the arithmetic, you see very clearly that the number is what? 80 times. Twice a day for 40 days, morning and evening, like clockwork, for 40 days. Almost 6 weeks, every soldier in the Israelite army had to contemplate his own cowardliness. Every day, the troops in that army waited for their general, their king, to stop this insult. Every morning, here comes Goliath. "Is there anybody out there yet who will come out and fight me?" And nobody moves. And Goliath goes back to his camp, and the soldiers play cards for the rest of the day. Write letters home, whatever they did in those days. And evening comes, and here comes Goliath again. "Who will stand against me? Who will fight?" And can you imagine the language that he's using? What he is calling. He is in their face. He is taunting them. "You yellow-bellied cowards." And language, I'm sure, much stronger than that. The narrative takes a turn. In verse 17, chapter 17. "And Jesse said to his son David, 'Take now for your brothers an ephah of this dried grain and these 10 loaves and run to your brothers at the camp.'" David is still doing the chores of the younger son. "David, I know you have the day off from the palace because Saul's not at the palace. He's engaged in a military campaign right now. And your brothers are in the army over there and they're hungry. And I know you're busy with the sheep and all, but I want to make sure that my boys are taken care of. So I'm going to pack some lunches for them. And I want you to be the delivery boy from Jesse's delicatessen and take these things over and start feeding the fellas."
1: see how your brothers are faring, and please bring back news of them. So verse 20 says that David rose early in the morning, left the sheep with the keeper, and took the things and went as Jesse had commanded him. And he came to the camp as the army was going out to the fight and shouting for the battle. And Israel and the Philistines had drawn up in battle array, army against army. And David left his supplies in the hands of the supply keeper, ran to the army, and came and greeted his brothers. Now it's while David is visiting with his brothers. That while David is visiting with his brothers, here comes Goliath. So that David inadvertently hears the defiant challenge. I can remember that famous picture of the little boy walking out of Comiskey Park after the scandal emerged in the Black Sox scandal after the World Series. And this little boy is looking up into the face of his hero, Shoeless Joe Jackson. And the words that appear with the photograph are what? Say it ain't so, Joe. And you feel your heart melt as you sense the terrible sense of letdown and disillusionment that this boy had when he discovered that his hero was involved in a scandal of these proportions. David has older brothers. Did you ever have older brothers? I didn't have an older brother, but I had an older cousin who lived in my house, and he could do no wrong. And, you know, we did the same thing as little kids. If one of the guys gave us a hard time, we'd say, I'm going to go get my big brother, or I'm going to go get my cousin Bob, and he's going to come down because he's my champion. We always look up to our older brothers. Now here, David's taking care of the sheep, and he's hearing stories around the campfire about his big brothers. They're in the army. They're soldiers. And all David is capable of doing is taking them sandwiches for their lunch. And so he goes out, and he's sitting there, and he's talking to his brothers. He's all proud of them. And all of a sudden, Goliath comes forth and issues this challenge. And David heard them. And all the men of Israel, when they saw the man, fled from him and were dreadfully afraid, so that the men of Israel said, have you seen this man who has come up? Surely he has come up to defy Israel. And it shall be that the man who kills him, the king will enrich with great riches and will give him his daughter in marriage and give his father's house exemption from taxes in Israel. Did you see this Philistine? Did you hear, David, what the king said? That anybody who'll go out and kill that man will get untold riches, untold fame. He'll get a part of the kingdom. He'll get the daughter of the king in marriage.
0: But so far, we haven't found anybody who's willing to do it.
1: And David spoke to the men. This is a boy speaking to men. Who stood by him, saying, and what shall be done for the man who kills this Philistine and takes away the reproach from Israel? For who is this uncircumcised Philistine that he should defy the armies of the living God? David could care less about the bounty that's on Goliath's head. This young boy is full of idealism. He walks into this scene, he sees what's going on, and he is beside himself. How can this be? How can you men who call yourselves soldiers, who call yourself courageous warriors, stand here and put up with this insult to the Lord God of heaven? Where is the man who will step up to the plate here? Who is the man who will stop this outrageous reproach from Israel? The people answered him in this manner, saying, so shall it be done for the man who kills him. Now Eliab, his older brother, heard when he spoke to the men,
2: And Eliab's anger was aroused against David, and he said, "Why did you come down here? And with whom have you left these few sheep in the wilderness? I know your pride and the insolence of your heart, for you have come down to see the battle." Isn't this a typical reaction? When somebody questions the cowardice of the coward, the anger of the coward is fueled, and he turns to another land brother and says, "Who do you think you are, kid? Get out of here, go on back home, and leave this thing to the men. We know what we're doing." And so the scene is set, not for the battle of the century, but for the battle of the millennium, if not the greatest single matchup in all of human history. I've noticed in my lifetime and by reading the lives of the saints and certainly of the biblical heroes that sometimes the greatest impediment to heroic and courageous behavior from the heroes of the faith comes from their best friends. Job's friends, Job's wife, "Don't do this." The disciples saying to Jesus, "Don't go to Jerusalem. You're going to get hurt." They love Jesus. Job's friends cared about Job. They didn't want to see these people get hurt. But God had made a call upon them. And what they were looking for was not somebody to tell them, "Don't do it." They wanted to hear their friends and their wives or whatever say, "Do it. We're with you." Do you stand with those who are willing to obey the call of God?
3: I heard a story about the missionary Adoniram Judson, who wrote a letter to the father of the woman he wanted to marry. In the letter, Adoniram asked if her father would be willing to give his daughter to be married to a missionary, even if it meant she might be put in harm's way. And you know what? Her father said yes. Why? Because even though he knew his daughter might face dangers, he also knew that she'd be advancing the name of Christ. You've been listening to the third message in the Life of David series. 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
2: As we continue now with our study of the life of David the Great, we come now to the battle scene, to the arena of David's greatest moment in military conflict, the contest between David and Goliath. We looked in our last session at the 80 times that Goliath came and taunted the soldiers of the army of Israel, challenging them to send a champion out to fight against him. And we recall that David, still a young boy, is sent by his father Jesse to the front lines to find out how his brothers are doing and to deliver them their lunch.
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Isaiah 41, verse 10. Fear not, for I am with you. Be not dismayed, for I am your God. I will strengthen you. I will help you. I will uphold you with my righteous right hand.

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1: This is Bible Q&A with John MacArthur and Denny Nugent here with John. And today, a question from Philippians 1:6. John, that passage says, "He who began a good work in you will perfect it until the day of Christ Jesus." Well, what's the good work Paul mentions in that verse? Could he be describing salvation as some kind of ongoing process?
2: Yes, the good work that Paul is talking about is salvation. Salvation. The Lord began the work of salvation and will complete it on the day of Jesus Christ. That reminds us to think of salvation not merely as something that happens when you repent and embrace Jesus Christ and are converted. That is one aspect of salvation. That is the first element of salvation that happens in the life of a believer. Salvation. That's the work of the Lord in the past, the salvation work in the past. The present salvation work of the Holy Spirit in the believer is sanctification. So that the Bible talks about the fact that we are being saved. We have been saved in the past. That's our justification, our regeneration. We are being saved in the present. That is our sanctification, being continually delivered from the power of sin and conformed to the image of Christ. There's a future aspect, our glorification. We will be saved from the presence of sin. So we have been saved from the penalty of sin. That's the past. We are being saved from the power of sin. That's the present. We will be saved from the very presence of sin when we enter into our eternal perfection. That's the good work the Lord will complete.
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4: 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Oh, come, let us worship and bow down. 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And we are the people of His pasture, and the sheep of His hand. 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

Friends, as the year begins to wind down, it's a good time to prayerfully consider how God has entrusted you with the resources you have and how you can use them for His glory. 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
2: There's a detail from the very early years of Jesus' life that is often overlooked, but we must not overlook its significant part in the story of salvation. I'm talking about when Jesus, with Joseph and Mary, had to flee to Egypt because of Herod. What is Jesus doing in Egypt? He is reliving his own nation's history. Israel, of course, went into exile in Egypt, and then God brought them out in the great Exodus event. What Jesus is doing is retracing the steps of his forefathers. He, too, is going down into Egypt and then coming out again. Why? Because he is Israel reduced down to one person. He is reliving and redoing his own nation's history. He's Israel reduced down to one person. Israel began in one person, and now it's finally being brought to its fulfillment in one person also, in Jesus. He comes to redo everything that his own people did and to do it perfectly, where all the times that they messed up might now be brought to fulfillment and perfection in him. And he doesn't do it just for Israel. He does it for all humanity. You might think of his entire 33 years of human life here as the history of the world compressed into one man. He's redoing everything that we messed up. He's undoing our sin. And he's doing it in such a way that his perfection might be given to us by God the Father, so that in him we might be the people that God wants us to be in Christ.
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Help us see Christ. Sovereign Grace Music here on Family Radio, and looking to Christ in the ups and downs of life, I think, is so important for us to do. You know, it can be easy to forget that we need Christ when things are going well. And then when life changes quickly, loss of a job, phone call, diagnosis, unexpected bill, a hard conversation, all of a sudden, life in the future doesn't look anything like we thought it would. But God promises that He will always be faithful. And we're reminded in Proverbs 3, verses 5 and 6, you probably know these verses, but we're to trust in the Lord with all our hearts and not to lean on our own understanding, but in all our ways to acknowledge Him, and He will make your path straight. We're to trust Him even when we don't understand. We may not know what's coming next, but God does. And the same God who has carried you this far will continue to carry you tomorrow. So we can take that next step because we know who holds our future. We don't have to have all the answers because we know the one who does have all the answers.

0: Psalm 9, verses 9 and 10. The Lord is a stronghold for the oppressed, a stronghold in times of trouble. And those who know your name put their trust in you.
1: Lord, I need you. Oh, I need you.
0: For you, O Lord, have not forsaken those who seek you.
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I will bless the Lord at all times. His praise shall continually be in my mouth. My soul shall make her boast in the Lord. The humble shall hear thereof and be glad. O magnify the Lord with me, and let us exalt his name together. I sought the Lord, and he heard me, and delivered me from all my fears. Reading from Psalm 34, verses 1 through 4.

0: Friends, as the year begins to wind down, it's a good time to prayerfully consider how God has entrusted you with the resources you have and how you can use them for His glory. Proverbs 21:5 says, "The plans of the diligent lead surely to plenty." And Galatians 6:8 reminds us, "He who sows to the Spirit will of the Spirit reap everlasting life." 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
1: You're listening to Family Radio. I'm Steve Hiller. Glad you're here this afternoon. You ever wonder if you're going to remain faithful to God till the end? I think a lot of us may struggle with that. One of my kids actually struggled in coming to Christ because they had a worry. What if I say I'm a Christian? What if I surrender my life to Christ, but something happens in life and I walk away from Him? And that was a legit concern that they had. I think it's a really good question. But here's the truth that I think is helpful for us to remember. Our hope isn't ultimately tied to our ability to hold on to God. Our hope is in God's ability to hold on to us. Philippians 1:6 tells us that he who began a good work in you will bring it to completion at the day of Christ Jesus. God didn't save you and then leave you to figure out the rest on your own. The Christian life is a work of God's grace from beginning to the end. Justification is that moment that we're declared righteous in Christ, but sanctification is that ongoing process of God shaping us and correcting us and strengthening us and conforming us into the image and likeness of Jesus. We may stumble along the way. We're going to. We may go through seasons of weakness and doubt, but God's faithfulness, it's His nature, it's His character. His faithfulness is greater than our weakness.

0: Isaiah chapter 53, verse 5. But he was wounded for our transgressions. He was bruised for our iniquities. The chastisement for our peace was upon him, and by his stripes we are healed.
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Michael O'Brien, He Will Hold Me Fast here on Family Radio. Reminds me of John chapter 10, starting at verse 27. Jesus is speaking and he says, "My sheep hear my voice, and I know them and they know me. I give them eternal life, and they will never perish, and no one will snatch them out of my hand. My Father who has given them to me is greater than all, and no one is able to snatch them out of the Father's hand. And I and the Father are one."

If we confess our sins, He is faithful and just to forgive us our sins and to cleanse us from all unrighteousness. 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

0: 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It's actually verses 1 and 2. 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
2: There's a detail from the very early years of Jesus' life that is often overlooked, but we must not overlook its significant part in the story of salvation. I'm talking about when Jesus, with Joseph and Mary, had to flee to Egypt because of Herod. What is Jesus doing in Egypt? He is reliving his own nation's history. Israel, of course, went into exile in Egypt, and then God brought them out in the great Exodus event. What Jesus is doing is retracing the steps of his forefathers. He, too, is going down into Egypt and then coming out again. Why? Because he is Israel reduced down to one person. He is reliving and redoing his own nation's history. He's Israel reduced down to one person. Israel began in one person, and now it's finally being brought to its fulfillment in one person also, in Jesus. He comes to redo everything that his own people did and to do it perfectly, where all the times that they messed up might now be brought to fulfillment and perfection in him. And he doesn't do it just for Israel. He does it for all humanity. You might think of his entire 33 years of human life here as the history of the world compressed into one man. He's redoing everything that we messed up. He's undoing our sin. And he's doing it in such a way that his perfection might be given to us by God the Father, so that in him we might be the people that God wants us to be in Christ.
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Help us see Christ. Sovereign Grace Music here on Family Radio, and looking to Christ in the ups and downs of life, I think, is so important for us to do. You know, it can be easy to forget that we need Christ when things are going well. And then when life changes quickly, loss of a job, phone call, diagnosis, unexpected bill, a hard conversation, all of a sudden, life in the future doesn't look anything like we thought it would. But God promises that He will always be faithful. And we're reminded in Proverbs 3, verses 5 and 6, you probably know these verses, but we're to trust in the Lord with all our hearts and not to lean on our own understanding, but in all our ways to acknowledge Him, and He will make your path straight. We're to trust Him even when we don't understand. We may not know what's coming next, but God does. And the same God who has carried you this far will continue to carry you tomorrow, so we can take that next step because we know who holds our future. We don't have to have all the answers because we know the one who does have all the answers.

0: Psalm 9, verses 9 and 10. The Lord is a stronghold for the oppressed, a stronghold in times of trouble. And those who know your name put their trust in you.
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1: Hear the word. Reading from Psalm 34, verses 1 through 4. I will bless the Lord at all times. His praise shall continually be in my mouth. My soul shall make her boast in the Lord. The humble shall hear thereof and be glad. O magnify the Lord with me, and let us exalt his name together. I sought the Lord, and he heard me, and delivered me from all my fears. Reading from Psalm 34, verses 1 through 4.

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1: You're listening to Family Radio. I'm Steve Hiller. Glad you're here this afternoon. You ever wonder if you're going to remain faithful to God till the end? I think a lot of us may struggle with that. One of my kids actually struggled in coming to Christ because they had a worry. What if I say I'm a Christian? What if I surrender my life to Christ, but something happens in life and I walk away from Him? And that was a legit concern that they had. I think it's a really good question. But here's the truth that I think is helpful for us to remember. Our hope isn't ultimately tied to our ability to hold on to God. Our hope is in God's ability to hold on to us. Philippians 1:6 tells us that He who began a good work in you will bring it to completion at the day of Christ Jesus. God didn't save you and then leave you to figure out the rest on your own. The Christian life is a work of God's grace from beginning to the end. Justification is that moment that we're declared righteous in Christ, but sanctification is that ongoing process of God shaping us and correcting us and strengthening us and conforming us into the image and likeness of Jesus. We may stumble along the way. We're going to. We may go through seasons of weakness and doubt, but God's faithfulness, it's His nature, it's His character, His faithfulness is greater than our weakness.

0: Isaiah chapter 53, verse 5. But he was wounded for our transgressions. He was bruised for our iniquities. The chastisement for our peace was upon him, and by his stripes we are healed.
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Michael O'Brien, He Will Hold Me Fast, here on Family Radio. Reminds me of John chapter 10, starting at verse 27. Jesus is speaking, and he says, "My sheep hear my voice, and I know them, and they know me. I give them eternal life, and they will never perish, and no one will snatch them out of my hand. My Father, who has given them to me, is greater than all, and no one is able to snatch them out of the Father's hand. And I and the Father are one."

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Seek, and you will find. Knock, and it will be opened to you. Family Radio.

0: Matt Boswell, Christ the Sure and Steady Anchor here on Family Radio. I'm Steve Hiller. Glad you're listening. And we began to look at this question, what does being merciful actually look like? And Alistair Begg points out that God is kind to the ungrateful and the evil. And as his children, we must realize that we're called to demonstrate the same kind of kindness towards our enemies, returning good for evil, giving to others without expecting anything in return. In Luke chapter 6, in verses 35 and 36, Jesus says to love your enemies, to do good and lend, expecting nothing in return, and your reward will be great, and you'll be the sons of the Most High, for he is kind to the ungrateful and evil. Be merciful even as your Father is evil. There's no list of exceptions here. There's no getting out kind of clauses here. We are called to be vessels of God's kindness.
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2: The church, ultimately, in which I am called to be a member, is what we call the invisible church, whose members include every person who has ever been a believer in Christ. 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St. Augustine is a member of my church. And when we come and worship together as a community on Sunday morning, we're not just having fellowship with each other, but we have a mystical union with Christ, and Christ has the mystical union with all of his people. So by virtue of our communion with Christ, we also are in communion with all of the saints, with all of the people of God. It transcends space. It transcends time.
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3: 1 John chapter 3, verse 1. 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

Mercy me. Word of God speak here on Family Radio. God's word is living and active. It's powerful. Very often we, as we read God's word, are prompted about maybe some sort of sin we need to repent of or some action we may be needing to begin. And as we read what we've been talking about this afternoon in Luke 6 about, you know, being merciful, extending God's mercy to those around us, Jesus calls us to be vessels of God's kindness. And then right after that, he goes on to say in Luke 6:37 that we're not to judge others. Now, he's not telling us to suspend critical thinking. He gave us minds to use to discern truth from error. And we're not to turn a blind eye to sin. But when Jesus is telling us not to judge, he's condemning a spirit of self-righteous, self-exalting, hypocritical, harsh judgment. An approach maybe where we're seeking to highlight the faults of others so we can feel better about ourselves. An unkind spirit, Alistair Begg points out, violates Jesus' exhortation to overflow with mercy towards both friend and enemy.

0: and how you can use them for His glory. Proverbs 21:5 says, "The plans of the diligent lead surely to plenty." And Galatians 6:8 reminds us, "He who sows to the Spirit will of the Spirit reap everlasting life." 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
2: 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Proverbs 21 tells us, "The king's heart is a stream of water in the hand of the Lord. He turns it wherever he will." You know, God can direct the decisions of kings, presidents, and your husband. When a wife gives up control and supports her husband's decisions, she's really saying, "Lord, I believe you're in control and can handle this situation."
1: I realized that I needed to back off and let God be the one to really help my husband make these decisions.
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3: You're listening to Family Radio. I'm Steve Hiller. Glad you're here. And we've been talking about assurance, trusting God for salvation, trusting Him with our identity. But one of the areas where it can be hard to trust God is in the matter of justice. When we perceive an injustice, we want the guilty party to be punished, right? We want justice to prevail, especially if we were the victim. And we can often become impatient if we're not avenged quickly. Yet God warns us that vengeance is not our prerogative. We're to desire justice, but not to seek vengeance. When somebody offends us, it's our responsibility to respond to the offense well, especially if they repent, to extend forgiveness. God takes the responsibility to see that justice is done. And He loves His people too much to allow sin to go unchecked. We'll talk more about this coming up in a few minutes on Family Radio.

I just remember being in a dark place the whole time. Once I heard cancer, just like, what am I going to do? I got to pull it together and go stand in front of my daughter. You know, she's going to look at me, and that little girl would look deep into my eyes. And in this moment, I had no hope. And I just remember right then and there, the Lord just showed up again, and he said, son, we don't know what tomorrow holds. Who are you going to listen to?

0: from heaven.
1: And I went marching down that hallway, and I looked right in that little girl's eyes, and I said, don't you give up. Just looking back on it, he walked with me through all that. He taught me lessons within the lesson. It was about the bigger picture of who he was in my life. And no one's ever ready for their daughter to die. But I was never ready, and God slowly prepared me. God slowly encouraged me and strengthened me, and he had a plan. He had a plan for me all along.
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Andrew Peterson, Risen Indeed here on Family Radio. I'm Steve Hiller. 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

Jaden Lavick, Come Thou Fount of Every Blessing, here on Family Radio. Well, we were talking about how the Apostle Paul wrote to the Romans to not avenge yourselves, but rather give place to wrath. For it is written, vengeance is mine, I will repay, says the Lord. We want justice. As human beings, we're wired that way. But while we desire justice and can pray for justice, it's God who's to bring about the vengeance. And Peter claimed that God is not slow about his promise to us, but God is patient, and he's long-suffering before he brings about his judgment. That's

0: 2 Peter chapter 3, verse 9. Yet ultimately, God has prepared ultimate justice, absolute justice. There's going to be no sin committed that he is going to leave unpunished. Either that punishment is going to fall on his son, or it's charged against the sinner. But everyone ultimately will give an account for what they've done. God is absolutely just, and only he can ensure that justice is fully carried out. I hope if you're dealing with a desire for revenge, if you're dealing with an injustice in your life, knowing that God will deal with it can bring some peace in your life today.
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2: So when Peter asked Jesus, "Lord, how often will my brother sin against me and I forgive him? As many as seven times?" And Jesus answered, "I do not say to you seven times, but 77 times, or as some translations put it, 70 times seven. And what Jesus is clearly teaching is to forgive as many times as necessary to regain a brother or sister. And what I love is that it shows how keen Jesus is to our human nature, like how we will do almost anything to avoid having to ask or show forgiveness, especially when we've been hurt so badly. And maybe one of the reasons Jesus uses 70 times seven is because he knew that we would find that many reasons not to forgive. We're so good at coming up with excuses. I mean, we will remember how unfairly we were treated, and we will keep replaying that conversation in our head. We'll say that the person doesn't deserve it, or now's not the right time. Saying those three words, "I forgive you," is hard enough. But what's even harder is sticking to them, not allowing the bitterness and the offense to fester and saturate our thoughts. It's really learning to stay forgiving and to keep releasing the offense instead of carrying it around with us all day. And it's also a reminder of how many times we've been forgiven. You know, we sin every day, multiple times a day. And God is never sitting there with a scorecard keeping a running tally of our sins. Now, we've been forgiven once and for all. Our debt was infinitely more, and yet God canceled it completely. And we can do the same if we ask God to help us forgive.
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Ephesians chapter 3, verses 16 through 18, that he would grant you, according to the riches of his glory, to be strengthened with might through his Spirit in the inner man, that Christ may dwell in your hearts through faith, that you, being rooted and grounded in love, may be able to comprehend with all the saints what is the width and length and depth and height, and to know the love of Christ.

You're listening to Family Radio. I'm Steve Hiller. We were talking about justice and vengeance a few minutes ago and about how ultimately God is absolutely just. And he is going to ensure that perfect justice one day is carried out. We might be impatient and we might seek vengeance. And if we do, we're presuming to be wiser than God and revealing a lack of trust that God will do the right thing. Henry Blackaby has said, only by trusting God's sovereign wisdom will we be free from our anger and our preoccupation towards those who have committed evil. If we refuse to trust God's justice, we become enslaved to bitterness and anger. We must guard our hearts and trust God to exercise his judgment against those who oppose him.

0: 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Proverbs 21:5 says, "The plans of the diligent lead surely to plenty." And Galatians 6:8 reminds us, "He who sows to the Spirit will of the Spirit reap everlasting life." 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
2: The church, ultimately, in which I am called to be a member, is what we call the invisible church, whose members include every person who has ever been a believer in Christ. 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
3: 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Thanks for being here. I'm Steve Hiller. Glad you're with us on this Wednesday afternoon. I hope you've had the opportunity to hear our Hymn of the Week feature with Keith Getty and our morning guy, Bob Lapine. If not, stick around, because that is coming up in just a few minutes, as well as great songs to remind us of the hope that we have in Christ. So stick around, but right now, it's Selah, Blessed Assurance on Family Radio.

0: This is Family Radio. Thanks for listening. I'm Steve Hiller, and I hope that you're enjoying our new feature, Hymn of the Week, where Bob Lapine sits down and talks with Keith Getty about different hymns of the faith. This week, they're talking about Holy, Holy, Holy. It's a great hymn. And in fact, Keith Getty calls it the perfect hymn. So let's take a deeper look. Here's Bob Lapine.
1: Family Radio, where you hear hymns all day long to encourage you, to strengthen you, to challenge you, to comfort you. I'm Bob Lapine, and you may have heard we are featuring a new hymn each week, one that may or may not be familiar, although I have to imagine this week's Hymn of the Week is one that just about everybody who's ever been in church knows. Section 4, Scenes in the Throne Room. This is the hymn, Holy, Holy, Holy. And Keith Getty, the editor of the Sing Hymnal and the modern hymn writer, is here with us to help us celebrate these hymns each week. Holy, Holy, Holy is maybe one of the best known hymns in Christian hymnody. And it's been around for centuries, right?
2: That's right. Holy, Holy, Holy, in my opinion, is the most perfect hymn ever written because it sounds just like what it's saying. And it's so beautifully written. It was written by Reginald Heber in the 19th century. He was an Anglican minister who wanted to create a modern hymn for every Sunday of the church's year so that if you were Anglican, which 90% of Protestant churchgoers in Britain were at the time, you get these beautiful hymns that speak of the gospel for each Sunday of the year, but they were slightly more fresh than what they had. And the Bishop of London banned him and banned the hymns. And so, but rather than consider himself a victim or that God had misled him somehow, he actually just became a missionary in India, got stuck into church planting in India and planted two centers for pastors in India. And then one day he was jumping into a river and he died on impact suddenly. And but again, what's remarkable about this is his wife, again, not blaming God or not wanting to be a victim, she goes back to Britain and she actually organizes each of those hymn poems that he wrote. The Hymn for Trinity Sunday, which helps us understand the wonder and the truth of Trinity, God, the Father, Son, and Holy Spirit, was called Holy, Holy, Holy. And so she submits it to a church magazine. And John Backus Dykes, who had been the president of the Cambridge Music Society here, he was then organist at Durham Cathedral, where I actually studied organ. So I actually was by that organ just last month. And he decided to do like a musical picture of that. So he took thirds to the Trinity, 1, 1, 3, 3, 5, 5. So the melody in itself, the whole thing is a decoration. He took this idea of God in three persons as the peak of the song and built it as a journey up to that, just climbing up to it. And so it really is the most perfect hymn. Verse 1 looks at the holiness of God. Verse 2 looks at how all of humanity worships him. Verse 3 reminds us of sin in the world, though the darkness hides them. Most memorable for us was having to lead the National Prayer Breakfast at the House of Parliament in Westminster, London, 2 years ago, where the previous Friday, probably the most ugly, disgusting law in British history had been passed. And a group of those guys were sitting in the third row and singing, Holy, Holy, Holy, though the dark. And then verse 4, that picture, that doxology of heaven, all thy works shall praise thy name in earth, science, sea. It is just a magnificent, magnificent hymn.
1: And by the way, I appreciate the fact that when you get to that third verse, you drop out the instruments and you pull back and there is a hushed tone, a quieter tone. One of my pet peeves is when I'm in church and we sing verse 3 loudly and I go, no, no, no, pull back on that one and let's sing it more reverently. I imagine most of our listeners know this hymn by heart, so you can sing along. This is our Hymn of the Week this week on Family Radio, the wonderful, perfect hymn, as Keith Getty has said, Holy, Holy.

0: reading from Proverbs 31. She is a woman of strength and mighty valor. Strength and dignity are her clothing, and she laughs at the time to come. She opens her mouth with wisdom, and the teaching of kindness is on her tongue. Her children rise up and call her blessed. Her husband also, and he praises her. Many women have done excellently, but you surpass them all. Charm is deceitful, and beauty is vain. But a woman who fears the Lord is to be praised. Give her of the fruit of her hands, and let her works praise her in the gates.
1: For the glory of your name, for the glory of your name.
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And there's something powerful about doing that in community as well. 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

0: Jaden Lavick, come thou fount of every blessing, here on Family Radio. Well, we were talking about how the Apostle Paul wrote to the Romans to not avenge yourselves, but rather give place to wrath. For it is written, vengeance is mine, I will repay, says the Lord. We want justice. As human beings, we're wired that way. But while we desire justice and can pray for justice, it's God who's to bring about the vengeance. And Peter claimed that God is not slow about his promise to us, but God is patient, and he's long-suffering before he brings about his judgment. That's 2 Peter chapter 3, verse 9. Yet ultimately, God has prepared ultimate justice, absolute justice. There's going to be no sin committed that he is going to leave unpunished. Either that punishment is going to fall on his son, or it's charged against the sinner. But everyone ultimately will give an account for what they've done. God is absolutely just, and only he can ensure that justice is fully carried out. I hope if you're dealing with a desire for revenge, if you're dealing with an injustice in your life, knowing that God will deal with it can bring some peace in your life today.
1: 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Bite-sized moments to refresh your soul. Here's Jason Frentzos with a little encouragement.
2: So when Peter asked Jesus, Lord, how often will my brother sin against me and I forgive him? As many as seven times? And Jesus answered, I do not say to you seven times, but 77 times. Or some translation.

0: Translations put it 70 times 7. And what Jesus is clearly teaching is to forgive as many times as necessary to regain a brother or sister. And what I love is that it shows how keen Jesus is to our human nature, like how we will do almost anything to avoid having to ask or show forgiveness, especially when we've been hurt so badly. And maybe one of the reasons Jesus uses 70 times 7 is because he knew that we would find that many reasons not to forgive. We're so good at coming up with excuses. I mean, we will remember how unfairly we were treated, and we will keep replaying that conversation in our head. We'll say that the person doesn't deserve it, or now's not the right time. Saying those three words, "I forgive you," is hard enough. But what's even harder is sticking to them, not allowing the bitterness and the offense to fester and saturate our thoughts. It's really learning to stay forgiving and to keep releasing the offense instead of carrying it around with us all day. And it's also a reminder of how many times we've been forgiven. You know, we sin every day, multiple times a day. And God is never sitting there with a scorecard keeping a running tally of our sins. Now, we've been forgiven once and for all. Our debt was infinitely more, and yet God canceled it completely. And we can do the same if we ask God to help us forgive.
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Ephesians chapter 3, verses 16 through 18, that he would grant you, according to the riches of his glory, to be strengthened with might through his Spirit in the inner man, that Christ may dwell in your hearts through faith, that you, being rooted and grounded in love, may be able to comprehend with all the saints what is the width and length and depth and height, and to know the love of Christ.

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I'm Steve Hiller. We were talking about justice and vengeance a few minutes ago and about how ultimately God is absolutely just. And he is going to ensure that perfect justice one day is carried out. We might be impatient and we might seek vengeance. And if we do, we're presuming to be wiser than God and revealing a lack of trust that God will do the right thing. Henry Blackaby has said, only by trusting God's sovereign wisdom will we be free from our anger and our preoccupation towards those who have committed evil. If we refuse to trust God's justice, we become enslaved to bitterness and anger. We must guard our hearts and trust God to exercise his judgment against those who oppose him.

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1: 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Proverbs 21:5 says, "The plans of the diligent lead surely to plenty." And Galatians 6:8 reminds us, "He who sows to the Spirit will of the Spirit reap everlasting life." 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
3: The church, ultimately, in which I am called to be a member, is what we call the invisible church, whose members include every person who has ever been a believer in Christ. 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
4: 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Thanks for being here. I'm Steve Hiller. Glad you're with us on this Wednesday afternoon. I hope you've had the opportunity to hear our Hymn of the Week feature with Keith Getty and our morning guy, Bob Lapine. If not, stick around, because that is coming up in just a few minutes, as well as great songs to remind us of the hope that we have in Christ. So stick around. But right now, it's Selah, Blessed Assurance on Family Radio.

0: This is Family Radio. Thanks for listening. I'm Steve Hiller, and I hope that you're enjoying our new feature, Hymn of the Week, where Bob Lapine sits down and talks with Keith Getty about different hymns of the faith. This week, they're talking about Holy, Holy, Holy. It's a great hymn. And in fact, Keith Getty calls it the perfect hymn. So let's take a deeper look. Here's Bob Lapine.
1: Family Radio, where you hear hymns all day long to encourage you, to strengthen you, to challenge you, to comfort you. I'm Bob Lapine, and you may have heard we are featuring a new hymn each week, one that may or may not be familiar, although I have to imagine this week's Hymn of the Week is one that just about everybody who's ever been in church knows. This is the wonderful hymn inspired from Isaiah 6 and from Revelation 4, scenes in the throne room. This is the hymn, Holy, Holy, Holy. And Keith Getty, the editor of the Sing Hymnal and the modern hymn writer, is here with us to help us celebrate these hymns each week. Holy, Holy, Holy is maybe one of the best known hymns in Christian hymnody, and it's been around for centuries, right?
2: That's right. Holy, Holy, Holy, in my opinion, is the most perfect hymn ever written because it sounds just like what it's saying. And it's so beautifully written. It was written by Reginald Heber in the 19th century. He was an Anglican minister who wanted to create a modern hymn for every Sunday of the church's year so that if you were Anglican, which 90% of Protestant churchgoers in Britain were at the time, you get these beautiful hymns that speak of the gospel for each Sunday of the year, but they were slightly more fresh than what they had. And the Bishop of London banned him and banned the hymns. And so, but rather than consider himself a victim or that God had misled him somehow, he actually just became a missionary in India, got stuck into church planting in India and planted two centers for pastors in India. And then one day he was jumping into a river and he died on impact suddenly. And but again, what's remarkable about this is his wife, again, not blaming God or not wanting to be a victim, she goes back to Britain and she actually organizes each of those hymn poems that he wrote. The Hymn for Trinity Sunday, which helps us understand the wonder and the truth of Trinity, God, the Father, Son, and the Holy Spirit, was called Holy, Holy, Holy. And so she submits it to a church magazine. And John Backus Dykes, who had been the president of the Cambridge Music Society here, he was then organist at Durham Cathedral, where I actually studied organ. So I actually was by that organ just last month. And he decided to do like a musical picture of that. So he took thirds to the 1, 1, 3, 3, 5, 5. So the melody in itself, the whole thing is a decoration. He took this idea of God in three persons as the peak of the song and built it as a journey up to that, just climbing up to it. And so it really is the most perfect hymn. Verse 1 looks at the holiness of God. Verse 2 looks at how all of humanity worships him. Verse 3 reminds us of sin in the world, though the darkness hides them. Most memorable for us was having to lead the National Prayer Breakfast at the House of Parliament in Westminster, in London, 2 years ago, where the previous Friday, probably the most ugly, disgusting law in British history had been passed. And a group of those guys were sitting in the third row and singing, Holy, Holy, Holy, Thou the Dark. And then verse 4, that picture, that doxology of heaven, all thy works shall praise thy name in earth, science, sea. It is just a magnificent, magnificent hymn.
1: And by the way, I appreciate the fact that when you get to that third verse, you drop out the instruments and you pull back and there is a hushed tone, a quieter tone. One of my pet peeves is when I'm in church and we sing verse 3 loudly and I go, no, no, no, pull back on that one and let's sing it more reverently. I imagine most of our listeners know this hymn by heart, so you can sing along. This is our Hymn of the Week this week on Family Radio, the wonderful, perfect hymn, as Keith Getty has said, Holy, Holy.

0: reading from Proverbs 31. She is a woman of strength and mighty valor. Strength and dignity are her clothing, and she laughs at the time to come. She opens her mouth with wisdom, and the teaching of kindness is on her tongue. Her children rise up and call her blessed. Her husband also, and he praises her. Many women have done excellently, but you surpass them all. Charm is deceitful, and beauty is vain, but a woman who fears the Lord is to be praised. Give her of the fruit of her hands, and let her works praise her in the gates.
1: For the glory of your name, for the glory of your name.
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And we do want to run to Jesus and bring our requests and our concerns and our cares before Him. And there's something powerful about doing that in community as well. 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And so how do we do that, though, as a Family Radio community when we're spread out all over the place? 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

0: 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This is Ken Ham inviting you to visit the Creation Museum and Ark Encounter attractions in Northern Kentucky. Most natural history museums teach evolution as scientific fact. So how can you separate the facts from the indoctrination? One, know the seven C's of history. Having the proper framework for history, especially creation, corruption, catastrophe, and confusion, that helps you properly interpret the evidence. And two, know the difference between observational and historical science. When you read an exhibit sign, separate the observations from the story applied to the evidence because of a worldview. And three, ask, were you there? No one was there at the beginning except God.
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3: That is the great invitation of the Bible. We read these words in the New Testament, come and see. Look at what Jesus did. Listen to what Jesus said. Take an honest look at what he claims and at what he offers. You may not believe, but at least would you, dear friend, be open to allow the possibility that what God has said in the Bible just might possibly be true.
4: Welcome to Open the Bible with Pastor Colin Smith. I'm Steve Hiller. Glad that you're listening today. And Colin, this invitation, come and see, you said is one of the greatest invitations in the Bible. But for the person who does not know Jesus, maybe they're aware that they don't know him, and they're kind of curious, but they hear this invitation, come and see, they're like, what does that mean? How do I come and see? Where do I go look? I would love for you to just talk a little bit more about what you mean by this invitation to come and see.
5: You know, if the person you're describing, Steve, had lived 2,000 years ago in Israel, and one of the disciples of Jesus had said, come and see, what that would have meant is come to some place where Jesus is and actually listen to what he says, look at what he's doing. He's performing miracles, and you can come and you can actually have a look for yourself. Now, obviously, no one listening to this program was living 2,000 years ago. So what does it mean for us today? To come and see for us today means that we open the Bible. That's why we are Open the Bible. The way in which you take a look at who Jesus is and listen to what Jesus said is in the Gospels, Matthew, Mark, Luke, and John, the four books at the beginning of the New Testament that are given to us for this precise reason. John says at the end of the fourth Gospel that these things are written that you may believe that Jesus is the Christ, the Son of God, and that by believing, you may have life in his name. So the invitation is for any person and for every person to come and to listen to what Jesus said, recorded for us in the Gospels, to see what Jesus has done, and to receive by faith what Jesus Christ offers to every person who believes in him. And there's level ground for all of us here in that any person can come and see, any person can come and listen, any person can come and receive. And what you're going to discover, if you do open your mind and heart to Jesus through the Word of God, you're going to discover that what he offers and what he's able to do in your life is absolutely unique and absolutely wonderful. So, for example, Jesus said on one occasion, here's something that you'll see in the Bible for yourself. If you'll open it, listen to it. I'm just reading from John in chapter 7. Jesus said, if anyone thirsts, now that's going to be a whole lot of people, thirsting, looking for something in life that you have not found. If anyone thirsts, let him come to me and drink. Whoever believes in me, out of his heart will flow rivers of living water. Well, there's one promise of Jesus, one word of Jesus that we can listen to, believe, and see that this is what he offers. Oh, there's a whole lot more to be discovered. And in the program, we're going to take a little look at some of that

0: today.
1: Well, let's do that together as we continue our message, God will bless us. Here is Pastor Colin.
0: Now, friends, what we have here is the remarkable story, not only of how God wonderfully supplied food and thereby delivered on what he had promised, but also the equally wonderful story of how God overcame all the barriers that stood in the way of the people actually receiving this provision that God had made. The first barrier, of course, was the selfishness of the lepers. Here are these men feasting and storing up money while people are dying in the city until God awakened their conscience so that they said, "We are not doing right." And now we have the second barrier, which is the unbelief of the king. And I want you to notice how this barrier was overcome. One of the servants urged the king to send out horsemen to see if what the lepers had said was actually true. And thank God, the king agreed to investigate. Verse 14. So they took two horsemen, and the king sent them after the army of the Syrians, saying, "Go and see." This is very important. The king did not believe the word of God. But unlike the captain, he at least allowed the possibility that it just might be true. He was open to investigate. He said, "Go and see." And dear friends, that is the great invitation of the Bible. We read these words in the New Testament, "Come and see. Look at what Jesus did. Listen to what Jesus said. Take an honest look at what he claims and at what he offers. You may not believe, but at least would you, dear friend, be open to allow the possibility that what God has said in the Bible just might possibly be true?" That was the salvation of the king in the end, as we're going to see. The servants say to him, "Now, what do you have to lose? What do you have to lose by making an honest investigation of this extraordinary good news that has just been proclaimed to you?" That was the argument of the servants. And the king was persuaded by it. He said, "Go and see." And these words actually led to the salvation of the entire city. So the king sent out his horsemen. They went as far as the River Jordan. Verse 15, and behold, all the way was littered with garments and equipment that the Assyrians had thrown away in their haste. And the messengers returned and told the king. This was a day of the most extraordinary good news for the king and for all of the people. God had promised an abundance of food, and God delivered on what he had promised. But there is a somber end to this story, and it relates to the captain who we met earlier, the captain who refused to believe. Remember, we saw in chapter 7 and verse 2 that the captain on whose hand the king leaned said to the man of God, "If the Lord himself should make windows in heaven, could this thing be?" And Elisha, the man of God, said to him, "You shall see it with your own eyes, but you shall not eat of it." There was a very big difference between the king and the captain. The king did not believe, but at least he was open to investigate. Go and see. But you see, this captain's heart was closed. He refused to believe. "If the Lord himself should make windows in heaven, could this thing be?" Well, now this captain, on whose hand the king relied, had been put in charge of the city gate. That meant that the gatekeepers would have reported to him. So when the king, having now believed the good news, gave the order that the gates of the city should be opened, the captain, of course, was there. And I want you to picture him there with his back to the gate, looking into the city, and there are crowds and crowds of people who are hearing the good news that there is food freely available just outside the city walls. And they're gathering and they're coming towards the gate, and here's this captain, and he's trying to maintain order. And he's shouting out instructions. And he's telling people, get in line, and nobody's listening. And as the gates open, the crowd surges forward. The captain falls backwards. And as the people rush through the gate, he is trampled to death. Elisha had said to the captain, "You shall see it with your own eyes, but you will not eat of it." And we read in verse 17 that the captain died, as the man of God had said, when the king came down to him.
1: 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Well, have you checked out the Hike Through the Bible podcast yet? 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Pastor Colin is camping out on 50 key themes of the Bible story, talking about that, teaching on it, and then discussing that with some friends. 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Well, if you joined us a little bit late, we're in the book of 2 Kings chapter 7 as we continue our message, God Will Bless Us. 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
0: Now, the leper's words, "This is a day of good news," are really at the heart of this story. And this remarkable story points us very clearly to our Lord Jesus Christ. You remember that when he was born, the angel announced to the shepherds, "Fear not, for behold, I bring you good news of great joy that will be for all the people. For unto you is born this day in the city of David a Savior, who is Christ the Lord." And the word gospel that you hear often in church, because it's often in the Bible, the word gospel simply means good news. And here is the good news. The good news is that God has opened the window of heaven. He's sent his Son into the world. That the Lord Jesus Christ has defeated the enemy of our souls, and that he now freely offers an abundant and eternal life to all who will come and receive it from him. And among us in this service today, there will be four different responses to this good news. Because I fear that some of us will be like the captain. We hear the good news, we're used to hearing it, but we simply refuse to believe it. And I have to say to you, dear friend, today, that the Lord Jesus gave a very solemn picture of what the last day will be like. He said, "Many, many will come from east and west." People will be coming from all over the world. And they'll be sharing in a great feast, sitting down at table with Abraham and Isaac and Jacob. But outside there will be people like the captain. That is, people who have heard the good news as you, my dear friend, have heard it perhaps many times, but refused to believe it. And Jesus said, outside there will be weeping and gnashing of teeth. Because you heard, saw what could have been yours, but you refused to believe it. And therefore you did not taste of this great feast. Dear friends, you do not want to be among those who refuse to believe on the last day. So there really is a solemn warning in this story that you really need to hear if you're refusing to believe. God is speaking to you today. Do you not hear it? He is warning you of the danger of persisting in your unbelief. So today, if you hear his voice, dear friend, please do not harden your heart. And then some of us will be like the king. That is, we hear the good news, but we doubt it. I've been thinking a lot about this king. He did some good things in his life. I mean, remember, this is the king who set a great feast before his enemies. This king set a great feast before his enemies, but he found it very difficult to believe that God would set a great feast before him. Why did he find that so difficult to believe? Why do you find it so difficult to believe that God would set a great feast before you? Well, I suspect it was because this king had also done some terrible things in his life. I mean, we've seen today he ordered the execution of the man of God, the prophet Elisha. But his servants urged him to take a look and see. And that's what I want to urge of you today. Come and see the provision that God has made for you. Come and see the Son of God, who, when soldiers nail him to a cross, says, "Father, forgive them. They don't know what they're doing." Come and see the mercy of God that is on offer to you, that you can receive it, can be yours today. This is a day of good news. There's forgiveness, there's reconciliation with God. There is a glorious eternal life in heaven that are possible for you. And God wants you to have this life and for you to enjoy it. He tells you that this life is in his Son. Come and see. What do you have to lose? And if, like the king, you have questions, and there are some here this morning, you say, "Well, I've got serious questions." Well, if you have serious questions, as the king had, then do what this king did. That is, go and investigate. Come and see. Look for the answers. There is no question that you're asking about the Christian faith that many other people have not asked before and have found answers to. And if you will seek, you will find. If you will knock, the door will be opened to you. If you will ask, you will receive. If you will investigate, there will be hope for you. And then there will be some of us who respond to the good news like the lepers. That is, we have heard the good news and we have believed it, but we are keeping it to ourselves. We're very busy. And the reason we're so busy is that we're storing away treasures that God himself has given. We're eating and drinking and all that God has provided. And there's so little time left, really, for anything else. And the word of God to us today is very simple. We are not doing what is right. Christ died that we should no longer live for ourselves. Dear friends, God has trusted to us, that is to his children, the greatest good news this world has ever heard. What will the king say if we keep it to ourselves? And so it's very clear, isn't it, that God is calling us through this story in the Bible to a very different response to the good news from the captain, the king, or the lepers. We are to respond as the lepers did in the end, by sharing the good news that we have discovered with others. Friends, with all that's within my soul, I am convinced that the greatest need and the greatest opportunity of our time is that those who have heard and believed the good news of the Lord Jesus Christ should share it with others. And here's the thing. You don't need to be a prophet like Elisha to do that. This is something that even a leper can do. And you know what? If you think about this story, in this story, it's something that only the lepers could have done. Because if these men had not been lepers, they wouldn't have been outside the city gate. And if they'd still been in the city, they would never have been allowed to leave. The only people to discover the good news of the Lord Jesus Christ are sinners like us. And the only people, therefore, who can share this good news are sinners like us who have come to believe. Brothers, sisters in the Lord Jesus Christ, we dare not keep this good news to ourselves. And if all who hear this message today will share what we have discovered and believed with others, then a vast number of dying people will live.
1: What a great challenge for every person who knows Christ. A reminder that we have the hope, the good news of the gospel that we need to share with all. I hope that you've been encouraged to do that as you've been listening to today's message, God Will Bless Us. But maybe as you've been listening, you realize that you don't know Christ in the way that Pastor Cullen's been talking about, and you've got questions about that. You'd like to know more or to talk with someone about beginning that kind of relationship with Jesus. I hope you'll contact us here at Open the Bible. 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We have staff members who would love to talk with you about beginning that relationship with Jesus. Again, that's at 1-877-673-6365. 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We're able to bring you Pastor Cullen's teaching each day because of your financial generosity. And as you give a gift of any amount this month, we want to say thank you by sending you a copy of Lincoln's Daily Devotional. And Cullen, what is one thing that you'd like people to take away from this book?
0: Well, you know that opening the Bible is really very, very simple. I think some people have the idea, you know, oh, I don't have time for studying the Bible and it's all very difficult and all very complicated. Actually, it's beautifully simple. And Lincoln's Devotional is really a good place to begin. What this book does is it gives us a verse for every day of the year. Just a verse. Sometimes it's two verses from the Bible, but it's very, very short. The idea is that you try and take in a simple and wonderful truth or promise from the Word of God, and then just carry it in your heart and in your mind, to be able to draw strength from it, to draw comfort and hope from it. And each month in this devotional is organized around a theme of part of the experience of a believer's life. So one month you'll be looking at the temptations that a Christian faces. Another month you'll be reading verses from the Bible about the sorrows that a Christian will experience. Another month you'll be reading about the joys. And of course, you'll end up reading about the glorious hope and the great future that lies ahead of every believer. Very simple. A verse from the Old King James Version of the Bible, and a short poem or a verse of a hymn that just reflects on it added. And that's there for you every day for a year. It's a great place to get started. Or if you got bogged down, it's a great way to be refreshed.
1: 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Imagine what it would be like to love God naturally and never have to work at it. This was true of one man. 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
3: When does the humiliation of Jesus end formally and the exaltation begin? You know, systematic theologians are always interested in the fact that the life of Jesus follows a basic progression from humiliation to exaltation. It's not an absolute straight-up line, because there are breakthroughs of moments of exaltation, such as the transfiguration during his earthly ministry. But the general pattern, the general movement, is from humiliation to exaltation. But the great debate always is, when does the humiliation end formally and the exaltation begin? When they ask people that, usually they say, why, with the resurrection, of course. No. It ends with the burial. I will not allow my Holy One to see corruption. The standard procedure for the burial of an executed criminal in Jerusalem was to be taken out and thrown in Gehenna, which was the name of the garbage dump that was kept burning all the time, perpetually, even to this day, outside of Jerusalem. And they would take the convicted and executed criminal and take his body, and rather than give it the dignity of a funeral with fragrant myrrhs and aloes and spices, they just throw it on the garbage heap and then thrown in the potter's field. So the ignominy of that. But God drew the line there. After the death, it was finished. And all of a sudden, for some strange reason, the body is given over to Joseph of Arimathea, a very wealthy man who owns his own real estate, who owns this massive burial ground, this sepulcher. And Jesus' body is anointed with spices, and he is buried with the rich in splendor. That was the first clue that God wasn't going to stay silent forever about this. And 3 days later, he screamed and rolled away the stone.
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1: 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Reading from Isaiah 45, verses 22 through 24. Look unto me, and be ye saved, all the ends of the earth, for I am God, and there is none else. I have sworn by myself, the word is gone out of my mouth in righteousness, and shall not return, that unto me every knee shall bow, every tongue shall swear. Surely shall one say, in the Lord have I righteousness and strength. Even to him shall men come, and all that are incensed against him